0: wanes. If you've gotten married, you might wonder whether you married the wrong person. And today's speaker, Pastor Doug Fields, wants to equip you to make it through that transition and create a firm foundation for a lifelong union. That's the way it should work. And he has great advice for singles who are looking forward to marriage as well.
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2: We're in a series called Proverbs for Your Love Life, where our pastor has done a masterful job of taking cultural proverbs like follow your heart, or let love find you, or he or she is my soulmate, and then turning us to the scriptures to see what God's word actually says in the book of Proverbs. Now, next week is on intimacy, which I would have rather taught next week, but instead, we're talking about the popular cultural proverb to just basically cut difficult people out of your life. Like when there's tension, just get them out of your life. That is a loud and proud cultural proverb that, I mean, you see it on Instagram, you see it on TikTok therapists, reality TV, phrases like this: don't let negative people rent space in your head, raise the rent and kick them out. Or life's too short to spend time with people who drain the happiness out of you. Like if this was true, nobody would be in my house at Thanksgiving, okay? Or this one, surround yourself with only those people who are going to lift you higher. Well, thank you, Oprah. Like, easy for you to say, billionaire. So, or how about this? Your vibe attracts your tribe, which I'm not even sure what that means. It just feels like it should be on a yoga mat in Laguna Beach. But so this idea of cut difficult people out of your life, like I get it if they're harmful or abusive or unsafe. You absolutely need boundaries. But that's not what we're talking about. The cultural proverb that we are singing and dancing is that it's way more general than that. If somebody annoys you, cut them out. Like if somebody disagrees with you, block them. Like if somebody makes you feel uncomfortable, then ghost them. And this mindset isn't just with acquaintances or coworkers. It's made its way into serious relationships, including marriage. Now, I know half of our church is single, and if you're single and you want to marry, pay careful attention because you're going to be saved from a lot of pain today. If you are married, pay careful attention because we're going to reduce some of the pain you currently have. Like, I speak at marriage events all year long. It's kind of my fastball. I've written a bunch of books on marriage. I speak on marriage. And almost every time I speak, somebody would come up to me afterwards and say, you know, marriage just shouldn't be this difficult. Maybe I married the wrong person. At which point I smile and go, you did. You did. You married the wrong. Well, tell you how can you say that? Well, if you expect your spouse to not bring any pain or any tension or any chaos into your relationship, you married the wrong person. I mean, let's be real here. If you're married, you married an imperfect person, right? Like in Bible speak, you married a sinner. And your spouse married a bigger sinner. And you got married and then you had little sinnerlings, right? Like that's total chaos, but you chose it. Welcome to marriage, all right? Marriage is not two people living in perfect harmony. Marriage is two imperfect people sharing the same house, the same thermostat, the same bank account, then trying to figure out, you know, what are we gonna watch on Netflix tonight, all right? So tension and conflict is not a sign, friends. It's not a sign that your marriage is broken. It's a sign your marriage is real. That you will always have tension in your marriage because you married a weirdo. You did. And that weirdo married a nut job. Because if you understand this as a basic principle, then you can kind of move forward. I have been married to this incredibly beautiful woman, Kathy, for 40 years. 40 years. Yeah, thank you. And she is so delightful. She's calm. She's chill. She's fun. She's spontaneous. She's kind. And she's weird at times. Kathy thinks

0: I have quirks. Like, I don't think I have quirks. I think I have preferences. Like, I like a nice beverage, a Diet Coke. I'm a connoisseur of Diet Coke, nothing but Diet Coke. So when people say, is Diet Pepsi okay? I say, is gas station sushi okay? Of course not. I'll have an iced tea then, which I don't even like iced tea because it's like water marinated in tree bark and you got to flavor it with a bunch of lemon and add in Diet Coke for it to taste good. But anyway, when I have a good drinking experience throughout the day with that cup and it's in my car, I take it into the house and instead of throwing it away, I think it was a good cup. I had a good time with it. I've got other beverages in my house. I'll just keep the cup. And Kathy thinks this makes me a nut job. Now, good. Now, if you can live with that right there, here's the deal. That serves us as we transition to God's word with the reality firmly planted in mind, where scriptures will show us what some of the inevitable tension and conflict that is part of all relationships. In Proverbs 25:24, it says this, better to live on the corner of the roof than share a house with a nagging wife. Okay, Spanky, here's another verse for you. Proverbs 17:1, better a dry crust with peace than a house full of feasting with strife. I mean, this is God's word saying, it's better for you to be starving and at peace than to live with strife. I love God's word. It's so practical, so clear. And these two proverbs that I've shown you, these were wisdom warnings given to young men before they married. And if you've been part of this series, Eric has been pounding every single week, choose character, go after character. Why? Because character shows up most in relationships, especially in tension and how that person's character is going to respond to offense or hurt or conflict. And those of you who are single, I know you're making your list of what you want, and you know, outgoing, blonde hair, you know, can recite Leviticus by heart, loves fiction, can play pickleball with both hands, whatever it is. You're making lists that are impossible for anybody to fulfill. So remember this proverb, this was in week 3 of our series, Proverbs 31:30. Charm can be deceiving and beauty, what happens to beauty? It fades away, but a woman who honors the Lord, character, deserves to be praised. See, God's word says that over time, beauty fades, but character grows, which is essential for all healthy relationships. Healthy relationships have people of character. I mean, beauty fades. And our church is an example of that, okay? I mean, not this service at all. I'm Saturday night, hideous people. Like, but beauty fades. Those of you who are single, I totally understand the importance of attraction. But if he or she loves and follows Jesus and their character is being molded by the Holy Spirit, that should be at the top of your list, okay? But, even if you choose well, even if you choose really well, conflict is still gonna show up. So the question becomes, when conflict shows up, will your relationship hold up or will it fold up? See, the cultural proverb says, when it gets tough, remove the person to remove the problem, or replace the person to make yourself, you know, happier. Two options, remove or replace. I mean, that's what we do, you know, as Americans, we have bought into what I would call this upgrade mindset, where we feel natural upgrading anything. We upgrade our phones, we upgrade our houses, we upgrade our jobs, and you know, why not upgrade my marriage when my spouse no longer meets my needs? Where we've turned this sacred covenant of marriage into a contract of convenience with just two words, irreconcilable differences. There's a better way. And we're gonna see the better way here as we look at our primary text in Proverbs chapter 10, verse 12. As a matter of fact, I'd love for all of us to read it together. Hatred stirs up conflicts, but love covers all offenses. Now, if you live with this verse for just a second, you allow this wisdom to become the foundation of your relationship. When tension arrives, you have two options. You have two options when tension arrives. Option number one is you can stir it up. And you know people who are good at stirring it up, like they're varsity at stirring it up. They can turn nothing into something. Like everybody knows somebody who's a stirred upper. And if you don't know a person, it's you, okay? Now, the proverb says, hatred stirs up conflict. My point is, hatred that stirs up conflict can have a lot of different faces. It can have the face of screaming. It could have the face of the silent treatment. It could have the face of biting sarcasm, okay? It has a lot of faces, and it's easy to stir it up. And those of you who are stirred up people, the scriptures tell us you don't even have to be smart to stir it up. You don't. It doesn't take intelligence to stir it up. Proverbs 20, verse 3, honor belongs to the person who ends a dispute, but any fool can get himself into a quarrel. And unfortunately, sometimes that fool is me. One, because of my sinful nature. Two, certified nut job. But when tension hits, man, I can get defensive so fast. My mind works quick, and I can lay out a menu of words that can cut like a knife. My desire for revenge can bubble up fiercely. I mean, basically what I'm saying is I can become a jerk faster than you can say chimichanga, okay? Like it happens quick. But here's what I want you to hear. Every time I stir up a conflict, I give it energy. I give it oxygen. I give it life. I extend the life of the conflict when I stir it up. Even if I win an argument with Kathy, I lose the conflict. And some of you are going like, well, dude, if you won the argument, you won the argument. I mean, take the win and go. No, that's not how marriage works. When God created marriage, he defined it like this in Genesis chapter 2. He said, that is why a man leaves his father and mother and is united to his wife, and they become what? One. They become one.
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0: And I want to show you this. Let's just pretend this is my heart and this is Kathy's heart. There's 2 balloons here, even though it looks like one, if you can see up closely here. There's a blue balloon inside of a pink balloon. So this is our one heart. And when there is tension, if I go after Kathy's heart, if I want her to feel this, I mean, I want her to pay for what she did. I want her to say, I go attack her heart. I also attack my heart as well. So when I allow a form of hatred to stir up conflict, what I'm saying is I can't isolate my damage to just her heart without damaging my heart too, because we're in a one heart marriage. Does this make sense? Yeah. So even if I technically win, I lose because we lose. So with option one, you can stir it up all you want, but it doesn't strengthen your oneness, and any fool can do that according to scripture. So thankfully, the Proverbs gives us another option when conflict arrives. Hatred stirs up conflict, but love covers all offenses. So option one, you can stir it up. Option two, you can cover it. Now notice I didn't use the word cover it up. Okay, we're not talking about covering it up. This is not the same thing. We're not saying pretend the conflict isn't there and just cover it up. To cover an offense is not just forgive it. Sometimes it's to overlook it or to minimize it or to not expose it. Essentially, the idea here of this kind of love is to, this kind of love seeks to heal. It seeks to heal. All healthy relationships have this concept where repair is expected and reconnection is the norm. Like, if you want to be in a healthy relationship, you got to stack hands to this idea that, hey, we're just going to expect repair to happen and we're going to reconnect. And when you do, you expect repair to happen and reconnection to be the norm. Then all of a sudden, what you do is you provide really a safe and confident relationship, knowing that, hey, anything can happen in this relationship, but repair is expected and reconnection is the norm. So Kathy and I got married pretty young. I was 22, she was 11, and she was 20. And even though we were young, we were wise enough to stack hands on this idea that no matter what comes our way, repair is expected and reconnection is the norm. So we made a commitment as young people that we would never use the D word in our marriage. We would never threaten it. We would never throw it around. And I can say in 40 years, we have never even mentioned the word divorce. Now, we have used the M word a few times for murder. But here's the deal. All marriages, every single, if you're a single person, you're going to get married. Let me just tell you the truth. All marriages drift at times. The question is, you know, will we course correct quickly before there's too much distance and disconnection? Okay? So if you were to take this idea of love covers offenses, as the scriptures say, here's what I would love for you to do. I would love for you to start practicing this idea of love covering offenses. Start with the small things that bug you in your relationship, okay? Just start with the small stuff that kind of frustrates you. Doug, we have big issues in our marriage. I know. And one of the reasons you have big issues in your marriage is because when there were small issues, you stirred it up. And they just became bigger and bigger and bigger. I get it. So start practicing this with the small frustrations and then see if that can lead to some of the bigger issues. Like if the person you're married to loads the dishwasher the wrong way, instead of stirring it up, just redo it if that makes you feel better. Because loading the dishwasher is not a moral issue. It's an OCD issue, and it's your issue, all right? Now, obviously, there are things that are a big deal that are more difficult to cover with love quickly. I totally get that. So I want you, that's why I'm asking you to start with the common frustrations. Start covering with love there, because if you turn everything into a big deal, like if you stir it up every time you're frustrating, what happens is frustration moves to resentment. And then resentment moves to bitterness. And you see it all the time. People are just bitter, resentful at one another. And if you want to be frustrated, there's so many things in marriage. There's ammunition all the time for you to be frustrated at. So I want to make this really, really practical, okay? Tension is going to hit. So the next time the tension hits at the front door of your relationship, you answer that and you're holding a bucket of fruit. Yeah, you're holding a bucket of fruit. And you're like, Doug, fruit? Did you not take your meds today? What are you talking about? No, the Bible says in Galatians chapter 5 that people who are filled with God's Spirit, they have the fruit of love, joy, peace, patience, kindness, goodness, faithfulness, gentleness, and self-control. That's in your bucket. If you're a Christian filled with God's Spirit, you're developing that fruit. And so here's, it could be as simple as this, like, oh, hey, tension. I knew you were coming because I married a weirdo. So here's what I'm going to do. Instead of stirring it up, I'm just going to give this conflict the fruit of kindness. And I'm going to give it the fruit of self-control. That's what I need to cover up this tension, instead of stirring it up. When you're thinking to yourself, you're in an argument and you're going, when you really think about it, you're like, oh, wait a second. I'm trying to make my spouse more like me, aren't I? I'm coaching them. And every time I coach them to be more like me, I'm stirring it up. I don't need to stir it up. I need to cover it with love. My spouse doesn't need a coach. They need a cheerleader. And so I'm going to give this conflict the fruit of patience. I'm going to give this conflict the fruit of gentleness. I'm going to be so gentle this time that my spouse is going to think they're married to Jesus Jr. Guys, I'm gonna cover it with the fruit of God's Spirit. And here's why I know that you can do this. Because this is exactly what God has done for you. You've seen it in action. You've seen it with God doing for you. If you're a Christian, your faults and your sins have been covered by the blood of Jesus as he sacrificially died on the cross for your sins. God led the way in covering you. And he's now calling us to a higher level of loving. 1 John says, we can love because God first loved us. So I know you can do this because you've seen it done in your life. The Apostle Paul takes the same language from Proverbs, and in 1 Peter 4:8 says this, above all, love each other deeply because love covers over a multitude of sins. This is not just about relationships. This is the gospel. Like, God didn't cut you off when you were trouble. God didn't distance himself from you when you turned your back on him. No, what God did is God covered your sins with his love. Then he had the audacity to invade your inner being and take residency in your life through the power of the Holy Spirit to give you the presence and the power to meet others with this love. So when that person is late, when that person doesn't do what he or she promised to do, when they say something that comes off as offensive or awkward, and everything in your nature powers up, you get defensive and you want to counterattack and get even, you want to stir it up. That's when you remember the overwhelming love that God has shown you. And through his power in your life, you can extend that same love to others. Extend a love that covers an offense. Essentially, if you forget everything I've talked about today, which you probably will, okay? Everything, I want you to remember just one line. Here it is I want you to remember the cross before you cross them. Remember the cross before you cross them. This will be a game changer in your relationship. You want better relationships? Of course you do, okay? Remember the cross before you cross them. You remember the grace that God has shown you. Before you react with hatred that stirs up conflict, remember the cross. You've got that zinger in your mind, the showstopper, the mic drop comment that will just totally slay them. You remember the cross. You remember that you're a sinner covered by God's grace. And then you extend that same grace to that person you're supposed to love more dearly than anyone else. I'm not pretending this is easy. Okay, I live in the real world, but I do know from experience that the more I cover an offense with love, the bigger my heart grows to love. The more practice I get, the bigger my heart is. Marriage sanctifies us. Marriage sanctification is the process of becoming holy. I am more holy today at 62 than I was at 22. Because of my marriage to Kathy. Okay, I am more holy, but I want to say this. I'm also more happy. I'm also a lot more happier. See, because we're not talking about holiness at the expense of happiness. We're talking about happiness because holy was already there. See, you want happiness, then meet it with holiness. Some of you are wasting your whole life. You're chasing happiness. You find happiness where holy lives. So what that means is that in my life, when I'm humble, when I'm sorry, when I'm patient, when I'm forgiving, when I'm grace-filled, when I am showing the fruit of the Spirit in my relationship, I'm strengthening our us. And I can only do this because of God's power in my life.
1: And that's where we're going to have to end this presentation by Pastor Doug Fields on today's episode of Focus on the Family with Jim Daly.
2: What a great example of how Christian marriages can and should be more successful because we have the Holy Spirit working in and through us. And I hope you found it to be encouraging for your own marriage today. And if not, if you feel like your marriage is in dire straits, don't lose heart. Please call us and let us come alongside you. We have caring Christian counselors who can give you a call back and listen to your concerns And we also have our Hope Restored four-day intensives with locations from coast to coast. Many attendees say it's like getting a year's worth of counseling in just a few days, and it's worth every minute. When we survey those couples 2 years later, 80% are still married, and many are still using the helpful principles that they learned at Hope Restored.
1: And Jim, as you know, Dina and I attended a Hope Restored intensive because we needed to kind of tune things up after some struggles. And we learned so much, and we've employed those tips day in, day out now for years.
2: Well, and that's the point. I had a couple the other day say they referred somebody to Hope Restored, and that's something you can do. If you know somebody at your church or in your circle of friends that are struggling in their marriage, refer them to Focus on the Family and Hope Restored. Mm-hmm. The couple they referred did well. It's been 6 or 8 months since they went, and their marriage is so much stronger. And there's scholarships available. There's just no reason to say no. We can help you, and we hope you will take us up on that. We'd also like to encourage your marriage with a free collection of audio downloads called Nurturing the Heart of Your Spouse. It will feature this program from Doug Fields with some extra content, plus Bible-based advice from Dan Seaborn, Dr. Ken Wilgus, Shanti Feldhahn, and Dr. Greg Smalley, and so much more. 6 hours of great content. 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
6: Chuck Swindoll often reminds us that life can be defined as a series of fairly ordinary days. In fact, most days are quite predictable, without divine skywriting or obvious signs of some great movement of God. However, there are occasions that break the cycle. Today on Insight for Living, Chuck describes one of those history-shattering moments in the life of Esther. In our continuing study of her life, we'll discover how God orchestrated all the elements as this woman walked hand in hand with destiny. Let's pick up with Esther chapters 1 and 2.
7: On the seventh day, when the heart of the king was merry with wine, he makes a command to his wise men that are at least listed here, the seven eunuchs who served in his presence. And this is what he commanded. They were to bring Queen Vashti before the king, her royal crown, royal headpiece, in order to display her beauty to the people and the princes, for she was beautiful. You can count on this. When Scripture says she's beautiful, it really means it. Queen Vashti, verse 12, refused to come at the king's command. Well, Queen Vashti's words enraged the king. He absolutely couldn't stand it. Remember, he's drunk. Verse 12 tells us the king became very angry and his wrath burned within him. What are we going to do? What's our game plan? In the presence of the king and the princes, Memucan said this: Queen Vashti has wronged not only the king, but all the princes and all the peoples who are in all the provinces of King Ahasuerus. I would say that's a little overreaction, wouldn't you? But he says it nevertheless. The queen's conduct will become known to all the women, causing them to look with contempt on their husbands, saying, King Ahasuerus commanded Queen Vashti to be brought into his presence, and she didn't come. You see, the fear, obviously, is that before long, all women will be doing what Queen Vashti has done, and the men will lose control of their wives. And this day, the ladies of Persia and Media who have heard of the queen's conduct will speak in the same way to all the king's princes. And there will be plenty of contempt and anger. Can't you hear this? All men's gathering as they are all agree. Yeah, that's right, man. My wife's like that. Man, she hears about Vashti. She's going to go nuts. She's already a rebel, but she's going to get absolutely out on and on and on. And finally, he's got the king all ready for his suggestion. If it pleases the king, let a royal edict be issued by him. And let it be written in the laws of the Medes and the Persians. Remember, that's the law that's never changed. So that it cannot be repealed that Vashti should come no more into the presence of King Ahasuerus. Now, that was his right. He certainly had the right to say, that's it, curtains. You've seen the last of me, lady. You're gone. So directly, this edict had to do with his own home and his own marriage. But he goes further. Let the king give her royal position to another who is more worthy than she. Enter Esther. This is the wonder of God's sovereignty. He works in these remarkable ways, moving and pushing and changing minds until he brings even, let me say it, out of the most carnal and secular of settings, a decision that will set our course anew. We're going to see that all the way through this book, and I love it. Look at verse 20. They go a little further in the edict than I think would be practically possible to require. When the king's edict, which he shall make, is heard throughout all his kingdom, great as it is, then all women will give honor to their husbands, great and small. I'm not sure about that. And this word pleased the king and the princes, and the king did as Memucan proposed. He sent letters to all the king's provinces, to each province according to its script, and to every people according to their language. Notice what it says. Every man shall be the master in his own house and the one who speaks in the language of his own people. He'll be in charge and he will speak for the family. God's heart is on his people, a remnant in Persia, away from Zion. He must preserve them from extinction. That requires decisions from the top, and that requires one of his people to be there, namely Esther, who will someday be sitting beside Ahasuerus, whom she doesn't even know today. God does not go by the human clock. Compared to the works of mankind, God is extremely deliberate and painfully slow. God's wheels grind slowly and exceedingly fine. Now, Esther chapter 2. After these things. Now, when I read after these things, I thought, well, fourth year of his reign. How about the end of the third year of his reign? And I began to read through the chapter, and I didn't find any help until I came to verse 16 of chapter 2. where Esther, who wins the Miss Persia contest, Esther is taken to King Ahasuerus to his royal palace in the 10th month, which is the month Tebeth, in the 7th year of his reign. You're telling me 4 years have gone by in between chapters 1 and 2. So I thought, what happened during those 4 years? Learn a little history. Ahasuerus, also known as King Xerxes, reigned, and you count backwards because it's B.C., from 486 to 465 B.C. 486 to 465. History books tell us that this particular king, whom the books call Xerxes, and I quote, made an ambitious but disastrous attempt to conquer Greece. He returned defeated. And he opened the doors of the palace, and there was no lovely wife to greet him with arms outstretched, no comforting words of understanding. For the first time, he has been defeated on the battlefield. There's nothing good on the stove in the kitchen, and he's lonely. After these things, the anger of the king had subsided. Of course, it's been 3 years. The reason I say that is these gals that ran for Miss Persia had to have a full year before they came in to see the king. And so I'll get to that a little later on in the passage. You'll read about it when we get there. But it took another year. So he's 3 years later, and he's defeated, and he's alone. He remembered Vashti. And if you're used to a wife, even though she may be a little strong-willed at times, you need her when you come home defeated. You need her arms around you. You need the understanding of your partner, and he doesn't find it. He remembered Vashti and what she had done and what had been decreed against her. I think there is a surrounding sense of low-level, low-grade depression that comes in over him. The king's attendants who served him said, "Let beautiful young virgins be sought for the king." Isn't it interesting, by the way, that the king had the power to have any woman in the kingdom? Snap of his finger, should be in his presence, right there in his bedchamber. But he doesn't want a woman for the night. He wants a wife. You see, he's not drunk any longer. He's thinking clearly now. Who wouldn't prefer a woman who will be there tomorrow and the next day, in contrast to a quickie sex experience for the night with some unnamed female? And so they say, "Let the king appoint overseers in all the provinces of his kingdom, that they may gather every beautiful young virgin to Susa, the capital, to the harem." Look, he even had a harem. He didn't want one of them. "Into the custody of Haggai, the king's eunuch, who was in charge of the women, and let their cosmetics be given them." How interesting. And then let the young lady who pleases the king be the queen in place of Vashti. We'll get another wife for you. This one will be beautiful. She will be the most beautiful woman in Persia. We'll go to all 127 provinces, and we'll find the best of the group. We'll even have her made even more attractive with cosmetics. Drop down, if you will, to verse 12. "When the turn of each young lady came to go in to King Ahasuerus at the end of her 12 months," look at that, there's that extra year I told you about, "she would have 12 months under specific regulations for the women. How would they be spent? The days of her beautification, of their beautification, were completed as follows: 6 months with oil of olay, oil of myrrh, and 6 months with spices and cosmetics for women." Kyle, C.F. Kyle of the Kyle and Dalish Commentaries, makes comment that these words are to rub, to polish, to adorn with all kinds of precious ointments. It's physical beauty that they're going for. And before you sneer at that, ladies, trust me, the men aren't sneering. Before you buy into the feminist movement of our day where you can look like an unmade bed and still you're to be adored and appreciated, learn a lesson from Scripture. Every once in a while, Scripture does say a word about physical beauty. It doesn't place the emphasis on it that you would hear in lustful magazines or from lustful men, but it does place an emphasis on your beauty. The cosmetics mentioned here. Look at verse 5. Suddenly he mentions a Jew in Susa. Does that sound like an uneventful start? There's not a guy in the palace that knows Mordecai by name. But they're going to, because God's hand is moving the heart of the king like channels of water. There was a Jew in Susa, the capital, whose name was Mordecai, the son of Jair, son of Shimei, son of Kish, a Benjamite, who had been taken into exile. Now, the who is a reference to Kish. Mordecai wasn't taken into exile. Back in his genealogy, Kish was. Had been taken into exile from Jerusalem with the captives who had been exiled. We've been over all that historical jazz, so there's no reason to repeat it. The point is, he is unrelated to the Persian kingdom. He's a Jew living in exile. He hasn't gone back to Jerusalem. And on top of that, he's bringing up, verse 7, Hadassah. Myrtle is the original word, like a myrtle tree, a myrtle bush, fragrance. Her Persian name is Esther, which means star, like a star in the sky. His uncle's daughter, she had neither father nor mother. It's the first reference to Esther, but I'll tell you, she emerges with incredible beauty and character that'll just make you take your hat off. She is one phenomenal lady. Next time we're going to look at the queen-like qualities of a lovely lady, all drawn from the life of Esther in this early reference to her. It says in verse 7, the young lady was beautiful of form and features, the original said. She was beautiful. She had a beautiful body. She had a beautiful face. She had beautiful features. When her father and her mother died, Mordecai took her as his own daughter, period. That's where we got to stop. Orphan, beautiful, and before long you're going to hear, there she goes, Miss Persia. She doesn't know that right now. She has no idea of the stuff we've uncovered yet. Her day began rather uneventfully. Before her years would end, she would be crowned in an incredible coronation as the queen of Persia. Now, this is not a sermon about Persian history. This is a sermon about life. And I find woven through the tapestry of this wonderful story that we've begun to uncover, three timeless lessons that are going to be true till we draw our last breath and in the next generation when we're gone. Number one has to do with God's plan. Second has to do with God's purposes. And third has to do with God's people. Listen. God's plans are not hindered when the events are carnal or secular. God's plans are not hindered when the events that seem significant are carnal and secular. He is not limited to working in the Christian family. He is as much at work in the Oval Office as he is in your pastor's study. He is as much at work in the heart of the president as he is in the Christian leaders in America. The day you doubt that is the day you limit his sovereignty. And you will stop reading the news and you will become rather unhelpful in interpreting events of life. Christians, stay in touch with the news. God is at work. He's moving. He's touching lives. He's shaping kingdoms. Just because they happen to be secular or carnal doesn't mean he's not present. He may not be glorified, but he's present. He's at work. None of it makes him go, oh. He's never surprised. Second, God's purposes. God's purposes are not frustrated by moral or marital failures. Isn't that encouraging? Especially if you have failed morally or maritally. I can't imagine the debauchery of the banquet hall. I can't imagine the vulgarity and obscenity of the jokes. I can't imagine the lust in the mind of King Ahasuerus when he wanted to bring in his nude wife, if that indeed was his plan. But I'll tell you, in spite of the low morals and the breakdown in their marriage, God's purposes were not frustrated, and neither are they in your life. How do I know that? Because he is a God of grace. He is a God of great grace. Third, God's people. This is my favorite one. God's people are not excluded from high places because of handicap or hardship. Don't you even think about discounting anybody from being in a place of significance. I'm laughing because I saw a sign the other day that said, "Don't you even think about parking here." Isn't that a good sign? Don't you even think that somebody is off the record. God's people are not excluded from high places because of handicap or hardship. I don't know if Mordecai knew where the next meal was coming from. I do know that Esther was orphaned, and I do know she was not nobility. She's not the last commoner that nobility placed hands on, nor is she the last one that God exalted from nothing. Classic illustration, a young couple that made a 90-mile journey south, found no place to stay, and in the middle of the night caused the angels to declare, "God is here." Joseph and Mary, the vehicles for the birth of the Messiah, who did not come with royal blood from this earth's perspective, but he became the true King of Kings and Lord of Lords. May we bow together. I don't know where this message finds you, probably discounting the significance of these days, probably sighing rather than singing, no doubt thinking, what in the world good can come from all that I'm having to live with? These kids I can't handle. The pressure of today, I can't see the purpose. You've heard enough today to know that God's hand is not short and it cannot save, nor is his ear heavy that he cannot hear. You may be the one he's working on in this very place today. You may be the individual who needed to hear this the most. You may need to hear it on behalf of one of your kids or on behalf of your mate, or a close friend, or maybe you yourself. When you take that journey to the cross where Christ paid for your sins, do you find some place in your past where you bowed the knee to him and claimed, "All hail King Jesus, all hail Emmanuel"? Have you given him your life, your heart, your future, your sinfulness, for him to cleanse and make right? Hey, what are you waiting for? Now's the time. You need to come today. Don't delay. Thank you, Father, for the stories of your book. They pulsate with significance, and we realize how directly they are tied into our day. Forgive us for living in such an ultra-Christian world with only Christian contacts that we have failed to see the movement of a sovereign God in the vast scenes of state and empires in our world. broaden our world with this story of Esther. And may we remain pure and committed to the things of God while we remain sensitive to your hand moving in carnal, secular, even drunken places. Thank you, Father, for your work in our lives. Bring to yourself this day those desperately in need of hope and a reason to go on. I pray for Jesus' sake. Amen.
6: 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You know, every child needs a hero to look up to, and Esther is one of the most remarkable characters who ever lived. Esther demonstrated that real strength isn't about power or position, it's about character. 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It's part of our beloved Paws and Tales audio series, creative, engaging storytelling that your kids will want to hear again and again. Here's just a sample of what your child and grandchild will enjoy.
8: Ardia! Oh, my little Ardia, how are you? Are you sad?
9: I believe I'm angry.
8: Oh, come here, little one. What could there be to be sad about on a day like this?
9: I've asked God for something, and He won't answer me.
8: Oh, well, that is quite a thought. What did you ask for?
9: I asked for the freckles to leave my nose. I asked for my hair to be red, and I asked to be 15.
8: And how did you come up with a list like that?
9: I asked to be like you.
8: Oh, I see.
9: You have everything. You're beautiful. You're 15.
8: Not until tomorrow.
9: Everyone loves you. I asked God for just a little of what you have.
8: Oh, sweet little Ardia. One day you will be 15, and you are already a beauty.
9: Where is God? Why does He not answer me when I need Him? Doesn't He care?
8: Oh, He is there, and He does care. When I was a little girl, before my mother died, she would sing a little song to me when I was upset or afraid.

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0: 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Psalm 46:1 says, God is our refuge and our strength, a very present help in trouble. 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
4: It's 77 and mostly cloudy. Wind is from the north-northeast at 10 to 15 miles per hour. Tonight, partly cloudy with a low in the upper 60s. Then tomorrow, clear with a high in the mid-80s. Tomorrow night, clear with a low in the upper 60s. It's 77 and mostly cloudy.

How do you do? Crack cocaine has a well-deserved reputation for destroying the lives of people who use it. Each one thinks he can control the addiction. Each one fails. The first thing that cracks is the willpower, but the fracture soon spreads to the heart, where emptiness has weakened its ability to resist. Drugs are a phony substitute for the real need, as the man in this story discovered when his heart and mind and life were unshackled.

0: I want my car back.
1: I told you I don't know nothing about your car.
0: Don't give me that. You stole my car and I want it back.
1: I don't know what you're talking about, man. You got it all wrong.
0: You can keep the gearbox, but I want the car.
1: You hard of hearing? I don't have it.
0: I want my car.
1: I can't give you what I don't have.
0: If I don't get my car by nightfall, someone is gonna get hurt.
1: You wait right here. I'll see what I can do.
0: He's got my car. I know he does. And he better get it back to me or he's gonna pay big time. Everybody.

0: like medical and dental care, as well as parenting classes and job placement, are also provided without charge to those in need. Counselors share the gift that keeps on giving, the word of life, which alone offers peace to the hungry, hurting hearts, new life to those in despair. Like the man in this story, when they meet the giver of life, they are unshackled. And now for broadcast around the earth, here's program number 2453 in the series Unshackled, the program that makes you face yourself and think. The man in our story was born in 1952 in the Virgin Islands. He came to the United States mainland three different times in his life, first as a teenager, hoping to build a better future, the second time as a man without a future, the third time, well, that's what this story is all about, a revolution in his life that transformed his future forever. This is Floyd Turnbull's true story right now on Unshackled.
1: I'm Floyd Turnbull, and until the age of 10, I was a happy kid, getting good grades in school. Papa took me hunting and fishing. Mama took me to church on Sunday. But Mama was diabetic, and one day she went into a coma and never came out. I was at school when Mother's friend came and told me she was dead. Nothing mattered to me after that. Nothing seemed to touch the numbness inside me. 6 months later, Dad remarried. My stepmother was kind to me, but I became a problem child. So as I grew, so did the problems. I cut class so much I had to repeat the seventh grade three times.
2: Floyd, are you cutting school again?
1: Didn't have to cut today. I was kicked out.
2: Oh, Floyd, your daddy won't be happy to hear that.
1: He don't care what happens to me.
2: He does too. Don't you talk like that.
1: I don't care anymore. I hate school and I hate my life.
2: What happened at school?
1: That teacher always picks on me. I'm sick of it.
2: What happened?
1: He accused me of talking in class today, and I wasn't. But he don't listen to me, thinks he knows everything. Told me to get out and go to the principal's office. I was so mad.
2: Oh, Floyd.
1: How would you like to be accused of something you didn't do, huh? I fixed him, though. Before I left the room, I walked right up to the blackboard and wrote exactly what I thought of him.
2: You didn't.
1: I did. They suspended me for 2 weeks, but I don't think I'm ever going back. I was in the ninth grade when I quit school. I didn't do drugs at that point in my life. I didn't do much of anything except hanging out with my friends. The employment agency told me about the Job Corps in Utah, and I decided to give it a shot. I arrived in November 1969 and stayed 11 months learning a trade. Then I went back home to St. Thomas.
3: Look at this, Dad. What is it?
1: These are samples of the work I did while I was in the Job Corps. See? I made these plastic forks and knives and spoons.
3: You did? Isn't that something? Show this to your mom.
1: I did. We made bigger things, like chairs too, but I couldn't bring them back.
3: Plastic molding, huh? Well, I hope you can find a job here doing that.
1: Yeah, me too. Did you see that rifle I bought?
3: Oh, nice gun. So you went hunting there?
1: Yeah. Hunting was good in Utah. Deer and elk, you can track them in the snow. Did you ever see snow?
3: No, I never did.
1: It's beautiful, Dad.
3: Well, you had quite a year, didn't you?
1: I liked it. They treated me real well there. A lot better than school here. I learned a lot.
3: Where you going, son?
1: I thought I'd look up some of my old friends. One thing I learned back in Utah but didn't mention to my parents was smoking marijuana. I knew about drugs but hadn't tried any until one of my friends at the Job Corps offered me a reefer. By the time I got back home, I was a regular user. So were the guys I hung out with in St. Thomas. They were all younger than I by a couple of years, but they were pretty wild. Being the oldest and having a license, I drove us around.
4: You want another hit, Floyd?
1: Yeah, pass it over.
4: Let up the joint and pass it back there. This roach is too small for him to hold while he's driving.
1: Yeah. Hey, Ain't this the place where we saw that rooster strutting?

0: around yesterday.
1: Yeah, I think you're right, Floyd. I remember that old broken down washer.
0: Hey, why don't we just liberate that old bird before somebody serves him for Sunday dinner?
1: Good idea. We can sell him as a cockfighter. How you going to catch him, though?
0: You just throw a burlap bag over his head and scoop him up. Watch me.
1: There he is. Get him, Floyd. Got him, but he ain't happy.
0: He just don't know what's good for him, that's all. He's gonna love fighting other roosters.
1: I hope nobody saw us.
0: Hey, we won't get caught, man. We never get caught.
2: Foolish words. Our small gang drank heavily and smoked a lot of pot. I couldn't find a job in plastic molding, so I worked in construction. But we were stealing anything that wasn't nailed down, including car parts and cars. When I was 20, we stole a car, and the owner asked around until someone suggested me as the culprit. He confronted me on the street one day.
3: I hear you got my car.
2: You talking about? I don't know nothing about your car, man.
3: You stole my car, and I want it back.
0: Hey, listen to the man. Can you believe this? He's accusing me of stealing his car, and I don't know nothing about it.
3: Don't play stupid with me. I want my car.
0: I can't give you what I don't have. Now get off my back.
2: The second time he confronted me, when I was in the garage, working under my car, I came out from under because I was afraid he'd drop it on me. Again, I denied knowing anything about the car. The third time he came to my house and threatened to hurt someone, so I decided it was time to stop him and went inside to get my rifle.
4: Floyd, where are you going with that gun?
0: Out of my way, Mom. I got to take care of something.
4: Don't go out there, Floyd, please.
0: He's threatening us, Mom. I can't let him get away with that.
4: You only make it worse taking that gun out there.
0: Step aside, Ma.
4: Floyd, please, for the love of God. Oh, dear God. That man is shot.
0: I didn't mean to shoot him. Man, the guy I wanted to hit ran off.
4: I knew nothing would come of this good. I knew it.
0: You'd better call an ambulance.
4: Where are you going?
0: To the police station. I'm gonna turn myself in.
5: Floyd Turnbull, huh? We had a report of a shooting in that neighborhood. Some of our men are there right now investigating.
0: I'm the one that did the shooting, but it was an accident.
5: Oh, well, what were you doing with a rifle?
0: I just wanted to scare a man that's been bothering me.
5: The one that was shot?
0: No, he was just a bystander. An innocent bystander. Is he gonna be okay?
5: Yeah, he's still alive, on his way to the hospital. What happened to the man you say was threatening you?
0: He ran off. I missed him.
5: Yeah, just hold on a minute. There's a radio call coming in.
0: Oh, man, I hope he don't die.
2: The call came from a radio car asking that I be brought back to the scene of the crime. There, between two buildings, further down the street from my house, lay the body of the man who ran away. The man I was aiming to shoot. He was dead with two bullets in him. I was arrested for murder.
6: Hello, son.
0: Dad. Man, I'm glad to see you.
6: Are you doing all right?
0: Yeah. It's like a bad dream. Just keeps getting worse and worse.
6: We're trying to get the bond reduced.
0: I hope so. The lawyer says $100,000 is high for our first-time offense.
6: If we can get it down to half that, I think we can come up with the money to get you out.
0: Who's we?
6: Clarence offered to help.
0: That's what I call a good neighbor.
6: I sure hate to see this happening to you, Floyd.
0: Me too, Dad. But I'll get off.
6: A man is dead, son.
0: I'm not sorry about that. He was threatening us. He might have hurt your mom.
6: Still.
0: Self-defense, Dad. There's no way they can keep me in jail when he came to the house and threatened us like that.
6: At least the other man is not seriously hurt.
0: Where was he hit?
6: In the hip. They couldn't remove the bullet because it was too close to his spine. He's going to be all right, though, far as I know.
0: Get me out of here, Dad. Please, get me out of here.
7: It would take more than a father's love to get Floyd out of prison. It would take a son's obedience, as we'll learn in a moment.
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0: I didn't know how much my father loved me until I sat in jail on murder charges. I needed him, and he was there for me, coming up with the bond money to get me out. It was 6 months before I went to trial. During that time, my cousin persuaded me to marry a girl who needed help to stay in the country. One more bad decision on my part. The trial lasted a week, but I was sure I'd get off.
2: The defendant will stand for the verdict. Floyd Turnbull, on the charge of assault with a deadly weapon, this court finds you guilty as charged.
0: No.
2: On the charge of murder in the second degree, this court finds you guilty as charged.
0: No, no.
2: Mr. Turnbull, do you have anything to say before sentencing?
0: Your Honor, I'm sorry for what I've done, especially for my parents, because they went through so much. I wish it hadn't happened.
2: You showed a reckless disregard for human life, Mr. Turnbull. One man lies dead and another was seriously injured. You will appear for sentencing in 2 weeks.
0: I didn't expect to be found guilty, but when I was sentenced to 18 years in prison, I could hardly believe my ears. 18 years! I spent the first 5.5 months in a local jail in St. Thomas before being transferred to a prison in Florida. I had many fights there. Once I went to solitary for beating a man who made advances toward me. But I also learned a new skill. Kitchen duty was mandatory the first 90 days, and I liked cooking so well, I stayed in the kitchen and became head cook. Then they sent me to a school in Wisconsin for advanced training, where I received an associate degree. Much to my surprise, I was paroled after 6.5 years. I landed a job at a big hotel in Mackinac, Michigan. Once again, my life seemed to be looking up.
5: Yeah, I understand you were the head meat cutter and cook while you're in prison.
0: That's right.
5: But do you enjoy baking?
0: I like any kind of cooking, but I learned to make fancy desserts at the Oxford School.
5: Oh, we can use you in our bakery department, Floyd.
0: I appreciate the chance to work again.
5: Fine, you can start right away.
0: Because the hotel management knew about my prison record, I assumed everyone knew. I didn't know they had kept my past a secret from the kitchen workers. Things went well for a while until I became friends with one of the waitresses, which angered another waiter who had designs on her. He began making trouble for me, and one day I confided in a fellow worker.
6: He called you that?
0: Yeah, right outside on the street. Said I should stick to my own race.
6: I would have punched him in the mouth.
0: I can't do that. He complained to the management already about me.
6: I don't care. I'd get him for that, Floyd.
0: I don't dare, man. I'm still on parole. If I violate my parole like that, I'll end up back in prison.
6: What did you do that landed you in prison?
0: I shot a man that was threatening me.
6: Shot a man? Did he die?
0: Yes.
6: Wow. That's heavy, man.
0: I learned my lesson. I don't want to bother this guy, even if he does call me names.
6: Yeah, well, I gotta get back to work, Floyd. Hope it all works out.
5: Sit down, Floyd. I guess you know there's been some talk among the kitchen help.
0: No, what kind of talk?
5: Well, they didn't know about your prison record, but you apparently confided to one of the staff, and now they're all threatening to quit because they're afraid to work with you. And we can't afford to lose the whole lot. So, I have to let you go.
0: Just my luck.
5: Yeah, well, you're a good worker, Floyd, but I have no choice.
0: Disheartened, I went back to the Virgin Islands shortly after that. My wife of a few months had divorced me years before and was remarried. I got the job right away, but I started smoking pot and soon fell into my old lifestyle. I began selling drugs and at first made bundles of money until I started smoking crack cocaine and lost control of my life. I reached a point where I got so depressed, I went to see a friend who was working at the local mental health center.
4: Floyd, it's good to see you. Sit down.
0: Thanks.
4: How are you doing?
0: Not good. I need help in the worst way.
4: What's going on?
0: I'm hooked on drugs.
4: What kind of drugs?
0: Cocaine. Crack cocaine. Can you help me?
4: If you're really, really serious, I'll do whatever I can to help you.
0: I quit for a while. Can you believe that? Then, like a fool, I went back to it. Now I'm hooked worse than ever.
4: Why did you go back to using drugs, Floyd?
0: A guy I know talked me into trying crack again. I had some money saved and was doing real good. I even bought a house. Now I've just about lost everything.
4: That's the way drugs are. They turn on you.
0: I get so down, I don't want to go on. I keep asking myself, is this all there is to life?
4: Have you tried a rehabilitation clinic?
0: No, but I'm willing.
4: There are many good ones. It might be better if you went to the mainland where you don't have any drug contacts. But you'll need about $400 for your travel expenses.
0: Find me a place. I can't go on like this. She found me a place in Washington, D.C., and I began saving money until I had the $400. Then at the last minute, I bought some crack and smoked up all the money. 2 months later, I went back to see her.
4: I don't know, Floyd. I wonder if you really want help.
0: I do. I didn't intend to spend all the money. I just started smoking, and the first thing I knew, the money was all gone.
4: That's the way it is with drugs, isn't it?
0: I hate my life. I started selling my things so I could buy more crack. I never did something like that in my life.
4: Some people do worse things than that to get drugs.
0: I know. It scares me how low I've sunk. I even go out and ask people for money. I don't steal to support my habit, but that may be next.
4: You really want help? You really mean business this time?
0: I really mean business this time.
4: I know a place in Chicago that can help you. Are you willing to go there?
0: I'll go anywhere you say.
4: I have a friend who works there at a place called the Old Lighthouse. His name is Dennis. He's from St. Thomas, too.
0: Once again, I started saving money for the ticket. I was working in a restaurant during that time helping a friend. So I went to him and explained my problem, telling him I needed rehabilitation to get a hold of my life and start over. He helped me get the money I needed to fly to Chicago. When I arrived at the airport, two men from Pacific Garden Mission met me and drove me to the mission. One of them was Dennis, the man my social worker friend had mentioned.
1: So Miss Hennigan sent you here. That's great. How is she?
0: Fine. She told me to ask about you, Dennis. Said she keeps you in prayer.
1: That's good to know. God bless her. Are you saved, Floyd?
0: I'm not sure.
1: Have you ever received Christ as your Savior?
0: I believe in the Lord, but I'm not sure.
1: Would you like to receive Him?
0: Well, I've tried about everything else. I have nothing to lose.
1: Nothing but your sins. Floyd, nothing but your sins. Do you admit you are a sinner?
0: No question about that.
1: Then you agree with God. He says in Romans chapter 3, verse 10, as it is written, there is none righteous, no, not one. And again in verse 23, he says, for all have sinned and come short of the glory of God. That's the bad news.
0: At least I'm not alone.
1: There's worse news. God says the penalty for sin is death. Period. No plea bargain, no recourse. But the good news is, Christ came and died on the cross to pay the penalty for our sins. Every sin you ever did was nailed to the cross with Him. If you believe He died for you, then God forgives you.
0: I never heard it explained like that.
1: God made salvation simple for us. very hard on his son, but simple for us. Romans 6:23 says, "For the wages of sin is death, but the gift of God is eternal life through Jesus Christ our Lord."
0: Then if you accept Jesus, God won't hold anything against you?
1: Nothing. That would be like saying Christ's death on the cross was not sufficient payment. In Romans 8:2 we read, "For the law of the Spirit of life in Christ Jesus hath made me free from the law of sin and death."
0: You don't know the terrible things I've done.
1: God knows, and he still wants you in his family.
0: I'm hooked on crack cocaine.
1: Jesus will set you free. Do you know John chapter 3, verse 16?
0: I'm not sure.
1: "For God so loved the world that he gave his only begotten Son, that whosoever believeth in him should not perish, but have everlasting life." Would you like to invite Christ into your heart?
0: Yes.
1: Then pray with me now. In your own words, ask God to forgive you for your sins and come into your heart and life.
0: Lord, I know I'm a sinner. I've been doing my own thing for so long, and all it brought me was trouble. I need your forgiveness, God. I believe you died for me, Jesus, and I sure thank you. You must love us an awful lot to do something like that. I want to be a different man, Lord. I want to quit using drugs. I want to be a man of God. Help me, Lord. Come into my life and save me. Amen.
1: Amen, Floyd. You've done the only thing God requires for your salvation. You humbled yourself and asked his forgiveness through the blood of Christ. So you are now a child of God.
0: I don't feel any different yet. Just kind of hopeful.
1: The Bible says in 1 John chapter 5, verse 13, "These things have I written unto you, that believe on the name of the Son of God, that ye may know that ye have eternal life, and that ye may believe on the name of the Son of God."
0: That was March 12, 1993. I accepted Christ the same night I arrived in Chicago on my third trip to the U.S. mainland. After I went through the Bible Institute, I came on staff at Pacific Garden Mission and soon became director of food service. I am active in the jail ministry, preaching whenever I can, telling others about the grace of God that can transform any life, no matter how lost. My favorite scripture is 2 Corinthians chapter 5, verse 17. "Therefore, if any man be in Christ, he is a new creature. All things are passed away. Behold, all things are become new."
7: Friend, that grace, that new life is for you. John chapter 8, verse 36 proclaims that, "If the Son, therefore, shall make you free, ye shall be free indeed." There is nothing you can do to earn your salvation. It is a free gift from God. And like Floyd Turnbull, all you have to do is ask his forgiveness and receive his grace.
8: 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So we're now producing an exciting new children's show called The Clue Crew. This is a family-friendly adventure series where there's always a biblical lesson to be learned and a mystery to be solved. 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This program will feature the very words of Billy Sunday, Charles Spurgeon, Dwight L. Moody, and many more, all dramatized and delivered by our very own Unshackled actors. And then there's our daily devotionals. 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And our address? Pacific Garden Mission, 1458 South Canal Street, Chicago, Illinois, 60607. So until next time, unless our Lord returns before then, the doors to Pacific Garden Mission are open night and day. 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

0: You ever wondered if it's really possible to come back to God after failure, after fear, after feeling far away from Him? Welcome to Through the Bible, where Dr. J. Vernon McGee is going to remind us of this simple, hope-filled truth. There's always a way back to the altar. The arms of the Father are still open, whether you're Abraham, the prodigal son or daughter, or anyone who longs to return to God. It's comforting truth. No one is ever too far gone to come back to Him. We're in Genesis chapter 12 as our study continues, and we'll see this played out in the life of Abraham through conflict, through unfair circumstances, and through choices that test trust. Even though this story unfolded thousands of years ago, it still feels close to home. Family conflict, relationship conflict, and learning how to trust God when life just doesn't seem fair. It's all part of the human story, and God meets us right where we need Him. Before we begin, though, let me share a couple of letters from listeners of our Swahili program in Burundi, a small nation in Eastern Africa where God is powerfully at work through His Word. One listener writes this: "Good evening. I'm so grateful for this Bible teaching, which has completely renewed the way I see my life. Before I discovered it, I felt far from God and unsure of my true purpose. As I listened, God's Word began to speak directly to my heart, guiding me toward repentance and a deeper relationship with Him. I accepted Jesus as my Lord and Savior, and His presence has brought peace, strength, and clarity. I thank God for using this program to transform my life." Another listener shares this: "I am truly thankful for this program, which has touched my life in a remarkable way. I had been seriously ill and bedridden for days. As I listened to your prayer and put my faith in God, I sensed His presence surrounding me with peace and hope. Day by day, my strength returned and the pain vanished completely. Now I'm fully healed and renewed, both physically and spiritually. I praise Jesus for His miraculous work in my life, both in my body and in my heart. He is the giver of good gifts." Well, stories like these remind us that God's Word is alive and active, calling people back to Himself and then restoring men and women and bringing hope in every season of life. It's a message that we never tire of sharing, and it's a message that should give us hope if we're in similar situations. Let's pray. Heavenly Father, thank You that there is always a way back to You. Would You use Your Word to draw hearts to Yourself and then to bring new life where it's needed most? We ask this in Jesus' name. Amen. Now here's Dr. J. Vernon McGee with our study of Genesis 12.
1: Now if you have your Bible, turn with us to the 12th chapter of the book of Genesis. And we're putting in today at verse 13. We're looking at Abraham, and he'll be a subject all the way through the Bible, by the way. And more said about Abraham probably than any other in the Scripture. Now we found that Abraham went into the land after he dilly-dallied in the land of Haran, and God appeared to him when he got into the land. But he didn't stay there, although he went up and down the land, saw that it was a good land. And it's not like it is today, friends. I'd have you know that, because a great many people can't understand how it could be called a land of milk and honey. We'll see that when we get to Deuteronomy, what happened to the land. But it was a glorious land in that day. But a famine came, and this man Abraham goes down to Egypt. And he recognized he'd get in difficulty because of the beauty of his wife. And we read here in verse 12, "Therefore it shall come to pass, when the Egyptians shall see thee, that they shall say, this is his wife, and they will kill me, but they'll save thee alive. Say, I pray thee, that thou art my sister." And by the way, that was a half a lie. A half a lie sometimes is worse than a whole lie. And this time it certainly was to deceive. And Abram said to his wife, "Sarah, say, I pray thee, thou art my sister, that it may be well with me for thy sake, and my soul shall live because of thee." Now, they have found, as many of you know, what are known as the Dead Sea Scrolls over in Qumran, along by the Dead Sea, in caves there. And one set they got, they couldn't unroll it because it was so fragile and had been wrapped so long, the leather, they're afraid it would just shatter and come to pieces. They could see one name, Lamech. So they called it part of the book of Lamech and said this was one of the apocryphal books of the Bible. Boy, were they wrong. The nation Israel bought it, and in the museum there, they began to moisten it and soften it, and they were able to unroll it. And what they found out was that it was the 12th chapter, 13th chapter, 14th chapter, 15th chapter of the book of Genesis, of all things, but not a text that we have, rather an interpretation of it. And here in chapter 12, in that part of it, why, it tells about the beauty of Sarah, actually describing her features and telling about how beautiful she was. Well, I think that merely confirms what the Word of God said. Pharaoh certainly wanted her. And then when you get to chapter 13, God told Abram, walk through the land and the length and the breadth thereof. And this scroll gives a first-person account by Abraham of his journey. And the very interesting thing is that that's not Scripture, but it merely confirms Scripture. And it also confirms the fact that that land was just like God said it was. The eyewitness, apparently back in those days, was able to discover it. And whether Abram ever gave a first-hand description, I don't know. But the Word of God doesn't say that. God says it. And that ought to be enough for us. And God puts it on that kind of basis. Now you remember the encounter that he had down in the land of Egypt. The thing was that Pharaoh did take Sarah. And as you well know, in that day, they'd have to go through a period of preparation for a woman to become the wife of a ruler. You find that in the book of Esther. And during that period, God appeared to Pharaoh, said, don't you take that woman, that's another man's wife. And in verse 18 of the 12th chapter, Pharaoh called Abram and said, what's this that thou hast done unto me? Why didst thou not tell me that she was thy wife? Why saidst thou, she's my sister, so I might have taken her to be my wife? Now therefore, behold thy wife, take her, go thy way. And Pharaoh commanded his men concerning him. They sent him away and his wife and all that he had. So God is overruling, but God does not appear to him in the land of Egypt. Now in chapter 13, we see the return of Abram from the land down there. And what we have here is Abram and Lot leave Egypt and return to the land of promise. And Lot here separates from Abraham and goes to Sodom. And what happens? Well, God appears to Abraham for the third time. Long as he's in the land of Egypt, and long as he's still holding on to Lot, God does not appear to him. The minute that he comes back to the land and there's the separation from Lot, God appears to him. Now I begin reading in chapter 13. And Abram went up out of Egypt, he and his wife and all that he had, and Lot with him into the south. Now don't miss this next verse, verse 2 of Genesis 13. And Abram was very rich in cattle, in silver, and in gold. Now again, I repeat, he was the John D. Rockefeller of that day. And he was a very wealthy man at this time. And he went on his journeys from the south, even to Bethel. Now that means he went way north of Jerusalem, under the place where his tent had been at the beginning between Bethel and Hai. Now you see, he had come to the south, around Hebron. Now he goes north of Jerusalem to Bethel. And it's unto the place of the altar which he had made there at the first, and there Abram called on the name of the Lord. This man is a man, you see, that though he may stumble and fall, he comes back to God. How wonderful it is to have a God we can come back to. And Lot also, which went with Abram, had flocks and herds and tents. And Lot did pretty well also, you see, down in the land of Egypt. And the land was not able to bear them, that they might dwell together, for their substance was great, so that they could not dwell together, and there was strife between the herdmen of Abram's cattle and the herdmen of Lot's cattle. And the Canaanite and the Perizzite dwell in the land. May I say, the Word of God's a marvelous word, if you just only let it speak to you. And will you notice this? Abram actually got two things in the land of Egypt that caused him untold grief. One was riches. The second was a little Egyptian maid by the name of Hagar. We'll see that later. But here he got riches, and it causes him and Lot now to have to separate. There's strife between them. And then did you notice this statement, the Canaanite and the Perizzite dwell in the land? The very interesting thing is Abram's herdmen and Lot's herdsmen are fighting, and here come Abram and Lot, and they disagree. And then the Canaanite whispers over to the Perizzite and says, look at them. Fighting again. They came into this land, built an altar to the living and true God. My, how we looked up to Abram. And we thought when he first came here, he was such a wonderful man. And we knew he was honest. We knew he was truthful. But look at him now. Look at the strife they're having. And I don't think the Perizzite and the Canaanite were very well impressed by Abram and Lot at this time. Let me say this to you. May step on somebody's toes. I don't know your town. I don't know where you live. But in your town, if you're like other towns in the town I came from, the Methodists and the Baptists and the Presbyterians, they just didn't get along. And they were fighting. And sometimes in the church today, there is these internal fights. And the unsaved man on the outside, he knows about it. May I say to you, he says, if that's Christianity, I don't want any of it. I can get a fight outside. I don't need to join the church to get a fight. The Lord Jesus says to the church today, by this shall all men know that you are my disciples, if you're fundamental and you organize a church. Oh, no. He said, by this shall all men know that you're my disciples if you have love one for another. The Perizzite and the Canaanite, those old rascals, they know when you're fighting on the inside, friends. That's the reason I had an uncle that never came to the Lord. My aunt used to weep and say, oh, he won't listen. Well, you know why? Well, with her lived a sister, another aunt. I used to go there sometimes Sunday for dinner. You know what we had for dinner? Roast preacher. One of my aunts went to the Methodist church, the other went to the Presbyterian church, and oh boy, did they try to outdo each other, talking about the preacher and the fights that were going on. I used to watch my uncle. He'd just sit there and eat. When he'd get up, he'd leave, go down to his club on Sunday afternoon. He'd come home that evening. He wasn't drunk, but he sure had several drinks. May I say to you, they never won him. A lot of people not being won today, my friend, because of the strife that's inside the church. This is an interesting thing right here. The Canaanite and the Perizzite, they dwell in the land, and they still dwell in the land. They're right near your church, by the way. Now will you notice, and Abram said unto Lot, let there be no strife. Now it's Abram, by the way, that makes the division. Abram's a great man. Listen to him. I pray thee, between me and thee, and between my herdmen and thy herdmen, for we be brethren. Is not the whole land before thee? Separate thyself, I pray thee, from me. If thou wilt take the left hand, then I'll go to the right. If thou depart to the right hand, then I'll go to the left. And it took a big man to tell him that. In other words, Lot could choose what he wanted, and Abraham would take what was left. Verse 10, and Lot lifted up his eyes and beheld all the plain of Jordan, that it was well watered everywhere before the Lord destroyed Sodom and Gomorrah, even as the garden of the Lord, like the land of Egypt, as thou comest unto Zoar. Now that was a beautiful spot in those days. Then Lot chose him all the plain of Jordan, and Lot journeyed east, and they separated themselves the one from the other. Abram dwelt in the land of Canaan, and Lot dwelt in the cities of the plain, and pitched his tent towards Sodom. That's interesting. All his days in that land, when he was with Abram, at night he just pushed back the flap of his tent, look out and say, Miss Lot, isn't that a beautiful spot down there? In the morning he'd get up and he said, my, it looks so attractive down there. And the grass is always greener in the other pasture. And when the day came when he could make a decision and go, you know the direction he went. no man falls suddenly. It always takes place over a period of time. You begin to lift the flap of your tent, and you pitch your tent towards Sodom, and that's the beginning. Lot lifted up his eyes. He saw the plain, and he heads in that direction. That's the biggest mistake he ever made in his life. Now, he didn't know this, verse 13, but the men of Sodom were wicked and sinners before the Lord exceedingly. We'll see later what happened to Lot and Mrs. Lot and the family down in Sodom later on. Now, verse 14, and the Lord said unto Abram after that Lot was separated from him. Now, here is the third appearance of God to this man. Lift up now thine eyes and look from the place where thou art, northward and southward and eastward and westward. This is the land God's going to give him. Now, as God continues to appear to him and later on to the other patriarchs, God put sideboards around that land. In other words, he put a border to it and told them exactly the land. He was very specific about it. And by the way, may I just interject this? That ought to get rid of that song, Beautiful Isle of Somewhere. If there ever was a song that needed not to be sung at a funeral, that's the one, Beautiful Isle of Somewhere. Can you imagine Abraham now looking northward, eastward, southward, and westward and singing Beautiful Isle of Somewhere when he was standing right in the middle of it? May I say to you, friends, heaven is a real place, not a beautiful isle of somewhere. Very definite place. The Word of God is quite specific. And those of you that were with us through the book of Revelation know that actually God made it so specific, he put the boundary right around it. And we can know something about it. God does not deal with that which is theoretical, but that which is actual and real. Now God says, and I'll make thy seed as the dust of the earth, so that if a man can number the dust of the earth, then shall thy seed also be numbered. Now you notice what God does for this man. He now labels the land, tells him he's in it. He also confirms again the fact that he's going to have a tremendous offspring, which he has had. Now he says in verse 17, arise, walk through the land in the length of it and in the breadth of it, for I'll give it unto thee. And the very interesting thing is that this scroll, Dead Sea Scroll, they called it the Book of Lamech, and it wasn't that at all. And actually, it describes this particular section of Genesis, and here it says Abraham was to walk through the land in the length and in the breadth thereof, and the scroll gives a first-person account by Abraham of the land, just what it was. It was a wonderful land in that day. Now, verse 18, then Abram removed his tent and came and dwelt in the plain of Mamre, which is in Hebron, and built there an altar unto the Lord. And here he goes again. He's quite an altar builder. You could always tell where Abraham had been. He left a testimony. They've left a footprint on the moon. They've left a flag up there and a little motto, we've come in peace. But they didn't leave the Bible, the Word of God. Well, it wasn't done any good anyway, but it reveals the difference in the age and the thinking of the period in which we live today. The important thing to Abraham was an altar to the Lord, and that's exactly what he built. And Mamre means richness, and Hebron means communion. That's a marvelous place to dwell. I think that you can locate that tree where Abraham was, by the way, and the well that's there. I've been there. It's quite an interesting spot between Hebron and Mamre. And that is where Abram dwelt. And it's a good place to be, in the place of richness and then a place of communion with God. And this seems to have been his home. That's where he's buried today. This is the place that he wanted to go. Now that brings us to chapter 14 of Genesis. And here in chapter 14, we find the first war. And Abraham delivers Lot. And we find the first priest, Abraham blessed by Melchizedek. These are the two great truths that are here. And in one sense, This is one of the most remarkable chapters. Doesn't seem to fit in with the story at all. You feel like it could be left out, that there's a continuity without it. But may I say again, it's one of the most important chapters that we have in the book of Genesis. And we have in this chapter a very remarkable account of two things, the first war and then this first priest, Melchizedek. Now let's come to the first here, because this is extremely important. It came to pass in the days of Amraphel, king of Shinar, Arioch, king of Elazar, Shedor Laomer, king of Elam, and Tidal, king of nations, that these made war with Bera, king of Sodom, and with Bersha, king of Gomorrah, Shinab, king of Admah, and Shemeber, king of Zeboiim, and the king of Bela, which is Zoar. That's a very good exercise, as you can see, in pronunciation. But this is a very important chapter. Now we find here that, first of all, this is a historical document. The kings of the east defeat the kings of Sodom and Gomorrah. That's what we have here in the first 11 verses. And for quite a few years, the critical, radical scholars rejected this. They said that these men do not appear in history at all, that they are not in secular history, and that this was a rather ridiculous story. Did you know today that these men have been found on monuments, and they've been found on tablets, and that they did exist? In fact, Amraphel is the Hammurabi of secular history. And note this, because it's very important to get this before us here. This is tremendously significant that we have here. Now we find that there was war, and this is the first war that's mentioned. So you see, mankind began early in making war. And now we find that these were joined together in the Vale of Siddim, which is the Salt Sea. 12 years they served Shedor Laomer, and in the 13th year they rebelled. Now, that was what brought the kings of the east, and they came against Sodom and Gomorrah. Now, this is nothing in the world but a historical record, and I'm not intending to read this verse by verse here, and you probably noticed that we've pretty much read the first part of Genesis verse by verse and have dealt with it. That is something I wish we could do for the entire Bible, but there are times when we'll pass over sections, and we're doing that right here. Now, the kings of the east, they come, and they overcome the kings that have joined together around the Dead Sea, the lower part of it. And they are on their way to take back these as captives. Now, if you have a map, and it's nice to have a map in the back of your Bible you turn to, you'll find out they almost went by Abraham's tent in order to leave the Dead Sea, go back up through the Fertile Crescent, and then go back to the land that they came from in the east. Now, we're going to follow that next time, because we're going to see Abraham doing a very remarkable thing as he, with a surprise attack, rescues Lot. Until next time, may God richly bless you.
0: The moment Abraham turned back to God, God was ready to receive him. And that's exactly how he responds to us as well. So if you know the Lord, but maybe you find yourself, metaphorically speaking, living in the land of Egypt instead of the land of promise, well, now's the time to turn around and seek him again. And when you do, you'll find him waiting with open arms, ready to pour his mercy into your life. That truth about God is woven throughout the scriptures, and we see it clearly in our study today. For more resources to encourage you in your walk with the Lord, get our app or visit ttb.org to view our online library and store. There's plenty to read and share. And if we can help you find something specific, just call us. 1-800-65-BIBLE is the number. And when you do call us, be sure to tell us how you hear about Through the Bible. This information is so helpful as we continue to make wise decisions on where God is directing this ministry to go and then how we'll share His word with the people there. Now, Abraham's story continues next time when his nephew Lot is kidnapped. How will Abraham respond? Well, hop on the Bible bus when it comes your way again, and we'll find out together.

0: Through the Bible is a 5-year study of God's entire Word, and together we discover God's purposes in history and our lives, found only when we believe in Jesus Christ. 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
2: Ever feel like you're just going through the motions? Work, eat, sleep, repeat. Life feels routine, maybe even meaningless. You wonder if this is all there is there something bigger? The answer is yes. You are made for so much more than just existing. Ephesians 2:10 says, "For we are God's handiwork, created in Christ Jesus to do good works, which God prepared in advance for us to do." 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
7: It's 76 and clear. Wind is from the northeast at 5 to 10 miles per hour. Tonight, partly cloudy with a low in the upper 60s. Then tomorrow, clear with a high in the mid-80s. Tomorrow night, clear with a low in the upper 60s. It's 76 and clear.

0: During the Depression, I read one time where banks were only allowing people in some cases to withdraw 10% of what they had in the bank at one time. But God's bank doesn't work like that. You can draw out all you want all the time and never diminish your account. But you don't know that unless you understand the principles in the book of Ephesians. So you want to get the book of Ephesians and get it down good.
1: Welcome to Grace to You with John MacArthur on the KHCB Network. Think of the old furniture, paintings, tools, the stuff that hasn't left your garage or attic in years. What if someone told you one of those items was worth millions? Would you leave it in storage? Let it keep gathering dust? Obviously, you wouldn't. Well, if you're a Christian, it's possible you're essentially doing the same thing, neglecting the greatest treasure you have. What exactly is that treasure, and why is it so valuable? And more important, how do you use it? Get answers today as John MacArthur begins a study from Ephesians chapter 1 called Richer Than You Think. Now, that title may have caught you off guard, but it really shouldn't be a surprise that a study from the book of Ephesians would have that word rich in the title. Here's what John had to say about that.
2: No, because the Apostle Paul says, you know, we have the riches of his grace. I love how he kind of starts when he talks about that in Ephesians. We have all blessings, all heavenly blessings in Christ. That's kind of where he starts, that God has blessed us with all spiritual blessings in Christ. That all spiritual blessings? Wow, that's comprehensive, and that is the very intention of the Lord. So we are richer than we think, and I've thought this through my whole life, and you know this because we've talked about it, but people don't begin to

0: the infinite blessings of heaven are available to you. Jesus even said, ask anything in my name and I'll give it to you. What a blank check that is. I'm going away, but it's going to be better for you when I go away, he said that night in the upper room. Because when I go away, the Holy Spirit's going to come. And when the Holy Spirit comes, he's going to teach you all things and lead you into all things and bring you all blessings. And so I don't think Christians understand that it isn't that they need something they don't have. It's that they need to know how to access what is already theirs in Christ. And we want to help with that by taking you through the study of Richer Than You Think.
1: That's right, friend. If you're a Christian, you have access to treasure far more valuable than anything this world offers. Learn how to take hold of it as John begins his study titled Richer Than You Think. And here's John with today's lesson.
2: We come for our Bible study to a book that is indeed a treasure of mine and of every believer, the book of Ephesians. Now, just as an introduction, look at the first two verses of the first chapter, and we're going to talk a little around that thought. Paul, an apostle of Jesus Christ, by the will of God, to the saints who are at Ephesus, and to the faithful in Christ Jesus, grace to you and peace from God our Father and the Lord Jesus Christ. And thus does Paul, by the inspiration of the Holy Spirit, introduce to us this marvelous book. The Los Angeles Times reported the story of a man and wife who died in their 50s, and they found them dead in their apartment, and the autopsy revealed they had both died of malnutrition. What was interesting was that when the police found their bodies, which had already begun to decay by the time they were discovered, they searched the apartment and found in the closet a whole pile of little paper bags, and they opened the little paper bags and found a total of $40,000. It's a little ridiculous to die of malnutrition and have $40,000 in paper bags in your closet. There was a lady in American history known as Hetty Green. Hetty Green was called America's greatest miser. When she died in 1916, this is a long time ago, when she died in 1916, she left an estate valued at $100 million. It's a lot of money in 1916. But Hetty Green was so miserly that she said she ate cold oatmeal because it was too expensive to heat the water, to warm it. Her son had a severe leg injury, and it was so severe that she was delaying trying to find a free clinic where it could be treated, and she delayed so long it had to be amputated. Well, that's a strange lady, folks. Die with $100 million in your estate, and your son loses his leg. That's really not understanding how to use your resources. Now, the book of Ephesians is written to Christians like that. You say, well, what do you mean? What kind of Christian is like that? The kind of Christian who doesn't understand the riches that he has in Christ. The kind of Christian who wanders through life with a case of spiritual malnutrition, who doesn't know where the feast is. The kind of Christian who doesn't know how to tap his resources, maybe because he doesn't know what they are, and so he never really finds out how rich he is. If you get a handle on the book of Ephesians, some people have called it the bank of the believer. This is your spiritual checkbook, and every time you write a check out of this bank, your funds are non-diminished. In other words, you can write checks on all the riches of God as often as you want, for as much as you want, and never diminish the account. Is that nice? That's the book of Ephesians. It's a book about riches. It's a book about fullnesses. It's a book about being filled with things. It's a book about inheritance. It's a book that just tells us what we own in Christ. Some have called it the treasure house of the Bible. During the Depression, I read one time where banks were only allowing people in some cases to withdraw 10% of what they had in the bank at one time. But God's bank doesn't work like that. You can draw out all you want all the time and never diminish your account. But you don't know that unless you understand the principles in the book of Ephesians. So you want to get the book of Ephesians and get it down good. It'll absolutely revolutionize your life because of its incredible riches. It will teach you who you are, how rich you are, and how you are to use those riches for God's glory. Now, I want you to see that the book is based on this kind of thing, this idea of riches and fullness and inheritance, by just a couple of illustrations. For example, chapter 1, verse 7 talks about the riches of his grace at the end of the verse. Chapter 3

0: verse 8 talks about the unsearchable riches of Christ. Chapter 3, verse 16, the riches of his glory. So you have the riches of his grace, the riches of his glory, and the riches of his Son. In other words, God is unloading all of his riches in the book of Ephesians. The word grace is used 12 times, and the word grace means God's unmerited, undeserved kindness and favor. Grace is behind all of this lavishness that God pours out. So the word grace is used 12 times. The word glory is used 8 times. The word inheritance is used 4 times. The word riches is used 5 times. The words fullness and filled are used 7 times. And the key to everything is because we are in Christ, that all the fullness of the riches of the inheritance of the glory of his grace is ours. Do you see? Because we are one with Christ in his church, because we are redeemed, this incredible fullness is ours. Maybe the sum of it all is in chapter 3, that you might be filled with all the fullness of God. It's just an incredible thought. That literally the believer can be filled with all the fullness of God himself. That we would know the unsearchable riches of Christ. That we would be able to do exceeding abundantly above all we could ask or think according to the power that works in us. You see, it's all such magnanimous, grandiose concepts. Fullness, riches, inheritance, wealth, resources, all in the book of Ephesians. There are enough resources in heaven to cover all past debts, present liabilities, and future needs and still not diminish your account. That's God's plan. In chapter 3, verse 19, the fullness of God. In chapter 4, verse 13, come to the knowledge of the stature of the Son of God, to the perfect man, to the measure of the stature of the fullness of Christ. So you have 3:19, the fullness of God. 4:13, the fullness of Christ. 5:18, be filled with the Spirit, the fullness of the Spirit. The fullness of the Spirit, the fullness of Christ, the fullness of God, the full, glorious, gracious resource of God. It's all ours. Now, it's all in Christ. It's all because we're in Christ. And if you're not in Christ, you're poor. You're destitute. You're a pauper. You're a beggar. If you're in Christ, you're rich beyond all wild imagination. It's all based on Him. It's not anything we did, not anything we earned. It's all His. For example, in Ephesians, all of our riches are based on these things. His will, chapter 1, verse 5. His grace, chapter 1, verse 6 and 7. His glory, chapter 1, verse 12 and 14. His power, 1:19. His love, 2:4. His good pleasure, 1:9. His purpose, 1:11. His calling, 1:18. His inheritance, again, 1:18. And his workmanship, 2:10. It's all because of him. It's all that we are in Christ, and thus these things become ours. So, this is your bank book. This is the treasure house. This is where you check out your resources. And in the first, now watch it, in the first 3 chapters, he tells you what they are, and in the last 3, he tells you how to use them. You got to get it all. You can't spend them if you know what they are, and if you know what they are, you got to know how to spend them. So the first 3 chapters, the theology of the rich believer, the practice in chapters 4 to 6. And there are other things that are involved, but that's just the main thing. Now, let me go a step further and turn the corner a little bit in your thinking. Just kind of file that category of riches related to Ephesians, and I want to talk about another dimension. It not only talks about our riches, but it talks about the whole idea that all this is ours because we're in the church. Okay? It's all ours because we're in the church. Now, by that, I don't mean that we're Baptist, Presbyterians, Methodists, or we've been catechized or Sanforized or anything else. What I mean is simply that we are in the body of Christ, that we are saved people. We are in Christ. That is the key phrase. In fact, you saw it as we started to read the book in the very first verse. It ends in Christ Jesus. But because we are in Christ and in his church, all these things accrue to us. That's the key. Now, the book then discusses the church. It discusses what the church is, how the church functions, how we function in the church, and it discusses the riches of the church. But the key truth that I want you to get in the book of Ephesians is that the church is presented as a body, Ephesians 3:6, a body. What a metaphor. What's a metaphor? A metaphor is a way of saying something that gives you a better understanding of it. Now, the metaphor is of a body. The church is like a body. That it is an interlinking organism. The church is not an organization. It's not something you just join. It's not a building. It is an organism. We are all one in Christ, and through us pulses the blood, as it were, of the life of God. We're one, inextricably united. And if one believer in the body doesn't do what he's supposed to do, the body malfunctions at that place. And when it malfunctions, and somebody else has to pick up the slack, and the body limps, and that's why the world thinks Christ is a cripple. The body must be whole and complete, and that's why in Ephesians 4 it says, till we all come to the fullness of the stature of Christ. Christ should stand up in full functioning form in his body, the church, just as he did in his human body in his incarnation. I like to call the church body two. Body one was incarnate Jesus. Body two is Christ incarnate in his church. And we should be just as whole and just as full statured as he was when he came in one body. The church is a body. Let's go back to look at the introduction, first two verses. I've given you kind of a general thrust of the overview of the book, and now I just want to come back and pick up the first two verses because they'll illustrate what I've said. I told you that this is a book about riches. This is a book about inheritances. This is a book about fullnesses and being filled and having abundance and all in the church and all in Christ. And that's exactly what you find in the first two verses, because everything Paul says in these two verses, he says in a double-barreled way. First of all, a double source of authority. Verse 1, Paul, an apostle, now watch, of Jesus Christ by the will of God. It would be enough to say Paul, an apostle of Jesus Christ. Not if you're writing Ephesians. You've got to say Paul, an apostle of Jesus Christ, number one, and number two, by the will of God. He brings in the fullness of God and Christ. That's the nature of Ephesians. It's a book about fullness. What can you say about Paul? Starts out the first word, Paul, and we could go on and on and on for months. We won't do it. What can we say about him? He was of the tribe of Benjamin, and I'm sure his dear mother, wanting to pick out a godly name for this little fella, picked the one that was the most well-known Benjamite who ever lived, the first king of Israel, Saul, and she named her little guy Saul. And he went out to become a great rabbi. He was well trained in the school of Gamaliel. He was a world man. He knew the societies. He knew the philosophies. He knew the scriptures of the Old Testament. He became a very well-known rabbi, a leader, a teacher, a member of the Sanhedrin. He became the most devout anti-Christian leader in the Jewish community. He hated Christians, and he went after them tooth and nail. He was on his way to get some in Damascus when the Lord stopped him in his tracks, converted him, and made him a preacher of the gospel. From there, he went to pastor a church in Antioch after a few years in the Arabian desert. He went to pastor a church in Antioch. He pastored there with four other fellows for a while, and one day the Holy Spirit came in Acts 13, said, "Separate unto me Paul and Barnabas for the work to which I've called them." And the Lord said to him, "Get out of here now. You're going to get fulfilled what I told you on the Damascus road. You're going to take the gospel to the Gentile world." And he started on what has to be considered the greatest missionary enterprise in the history of the church. He founded churches in the Gentile world, and the gospel became more than a small Jewish sect. It became a worldwide message. And by the way, the words "at Ephesus" in verse 1 do not appear in all the manuscripts. In some manuscripts, there is a blank. And there's a reason for that. There is no local mention of any person in this entire letter. There is no mention of any city in this letter. There's no statement about any individuals at any congregation. There's nothing personal or local or geographical in the whole thing, because this is a letter about fullness. And this is a letter about the whole body of Christ. This is not a localized thing. And so even in that, he talks to the whole church about the identity of the whole church. And the reason there are blanks, most scholars feel, is that this was a circular letter sent to the churches of Asia Minor, one of which was Ephesus, and every church stuck its own name in the blank. And so we know that Paul even mentioned a letter to the Laodiceans, and well may have had in mind this one. It could have gone to Smyrna, Pergamos, Thyatira, Sardis, Ephesus, all the way around the cycle of churches, and each would have written their own name in the little line where here you have at Ephesus. perhaps to the Ephesians first, and then from there. This is Paul's message to the church about the church's identity, and being local isn't part of his issue here. Now notice he calls himself an apostle. He's not just another guy with another opinion. He speaks for God. He is the mouthpiece of Jesus Christ. Do you realize there are only 14 men in history that could call themselves apostles with a capital A? 14. The first 12, Judas dropped out, the 13th was added, Matthias, and later on the 14th was Paul. Only 14 men could be said to be an apostle of Jesus Christ by the will of God. That is a mouthpiece for Jesus Christ, specially credentialed. And that was all the credentials he needed. Those men were chosen for a special era. Ephesians 2:20 calls them foundation people. They passed away with the passing of that era. They were the scripture writers. They were the ones who laid down the apostles' doctrine. They were the ones who spoke for Christ. They were the ones who spoke divine revelation in those early years. And Paul, that's all he needs for credentials. He doesn't say, Paul, A-A, B-A, M-A, Ph-D, D-D, L-L-D, blah, blah, blah, blah. He doesn't give a list of credentials. He says, Paul, an apostle of Jesus Christ by the will of God. What else do you need? God said, this is my will. Christ called me and sent me, and thus I speak. And that's enough credentials to make everybody sit down and listen. There's no vanity in his heart. There's no self-glory. There's no personal merit. He said, I am what I am by the grace of God. And to Timothy, he said, I was a blasphemer. I was a persecutor. I'm the chief of sinners. I'm not worthy of this, but God somehow counted me worthy to make me an apostle. And he speaks for God. He had a unique call. Jesus stopped him in his tracks on the Damascus Road, blinded him with his own vision of his glory, and then he said, you're my man to go to the Gentiles. He had a unique relation to Christ. He was a bond slave, and he said, for to me to live is Christ. That's all I live for. That's the only thing he knew to do in all of life. He had an incredible commission. He was dispatched. Apostolos means a sent one, to carry the gospel. He had delegated power, the power of Jesus Christ. And he always recites this fact. In every letter that he writes, in the very beginning, he says he's an apostle. The only exceptions are when he begins a letter by using his name and somebody else's, like if he says, Paul and Silvanus unto the church at so-and-so. If he includes anybody else who's not an apostle, he can't use that term. But every case where he just mentions himself, he calls himself an apostle. Because people questioned it. They said, he wasn't one of the original 12. How do we know he's for real, etc.? So he always reinforced it. In 1 Corinthians 9:1, he says, am I not an apostle? Have I not seen Jesus Christ our Lord? Which was the basic qualification. You had to personally see the risen Christ. Are not you my work in the Lord? Aren't you proof of it? So it is that God took this man who was a Christian persecutor, persecuting the faithful, turned him around, made him an apostle. And he was double-barreled in his authority. It came from Jesus Christ and the will of God. And those two are always in agreement. And so he states a double authority, the fullness of his authority from God and Christ. By the way, what were the apostles' duties? Let me run them by you quick. One was to preach the gospel, 1 Corinthians 1:17. Apostles were to preach the gospel. Two, teach and pray, Acts 6:4, giving ourselves continually to the word and prayer. Do miracles, 2 Corinthians 12:12. Acts 14:23, they were to build leaders for the church. That was their task. And Paul was one with double-barreled authority. Second, we see not only a double-barreled authority, but we see a double designation of believers. And this is very simple. I'll quickly mention it to you. It says at the end of verse 1, the saints who are at Ephesus and to the faithful in Christ Jesus. He calls Christians by two terms, the saints and the faithful. And that covers both sides. From God's side, he's made us holy. From our side, we exercise faith. We are the saints, divine definition, the faithful, human definition. And it is by virtue of being full of faith that we have been made saints. You say, now when you say we're saints, do you mean those little plaster things? No. A saint is not a plastered Christian. A saint is not a canonized Catholic. A saint is not a sanctimonious individual. A saint is anybody who's a Christian. Every one of us have been made hagioi, holy. Every one of us have been set apart unto God in Christ. Every one of us have been made righteous in the righteousness of Christ. We are all saints. From God's side, we're saints. We acted in faith toward Christ. So a double designation of believers. We are the saints. We are the faithful. We have believed in Christ and he has made us holy. Boy, isn't that a great beginning? So, double authority, double designation of believers, and then a double blessing in verse 2. You knew that would happen, didn't you? Grace to you and peace. There's the double blessing. That, incidentally, was the typical greeting. Grace is the New Testament word, charis. It means kindness of God toward undeserving people. And when they met, they said grace to you. You say, well, why did the Christians always say that? Well, it was a lovely term. It was like saying, I wish to be gracious to you. But more than that, it had a theological meaning. It meant something to them in their faith. It was a reminder that they were what they were by grace, you see. I mean, we go to somebody and we say, hello. What does hello mean? That's not very fulfilling or meaning. Or else we say, how are you? How are I? I was because my mother and father were and then I was. That's how I are, you know. Or else we say, how do you feel with my hands? What do you think? You know, we have all these little things, you know. How are you doing? How are you doing what? I'm not doing anything, you know. We have all these meaningless little deals. How much more significant if when we met each other, we said, grace to you. Grace to you. That's great, isn't it? God's loving grace to you. My graciousness to you. Grace to you. And that would be a constant reminder that we are what we are by grace. This whole community of believers that constitutes a church is all built on grace. It's all grace. By the way, grace is the fountain of all blessings. It's out of his grace that everything comes. And it's just a reminder. When you greet each other, try to break some habits. Just after you've given a holy kiss, then say grace to you. Be biblical. And then there's another one, the double-barreled greeting. The Old Testament word was shalom. The New Testament word is eirene, and it means peace. Grace is the fountain and peace is the stream. Because I have grace from God, I have peace with God, right? And so that's the other side. So when you go to somebody, instead of saying some dumb thing like, how are you, say grace to you and peace. Oh, wouldn't that be good? That'll just remind folks. By the way, if you start saying that to everybody you meet, they'll pretty soon figure that you are somebody different than they are. Why do you say that? And then you can tell them why you say that. Oh, because I wish to offer you God's grace so that you might have his peace. Huh? And then you can move right in. Grace and peace. It is because of his grace that we have his peace. There would be no peace without his grace. So, double authority, double designation of believers, double blessing, and finally a double source for all the grace and peace. It comes from God the Father and the Lord Jesus Christ. You see all this fullness, double stuff in the first two verses. And you get the idea that you're going to get some tremendous riches coming your way out of Ephesians. It's all from God the Father and the Lord Jesus Christ. Listen, Paul's message throughout the book of Ephesians is this. That you might understand God's grace, that you might possess his peace, because you are a part of his church and you have at your disposal his infinite riches. This is going to be a fantastic study. I hope you'll get your heart and mind attuned to what God has to say. Let's pray. Father, as we look at the mystery age and we see the tremendous joy that is ours because of all the riches you've deposited in our account, we are reminded to say thank you. We're reminded to express our love and praise. Thank you for the grace that gives the peace. Thank you for making us one body with you as the head and putting at our disposal the riches of all divine resource. Teach us to know who we are, how rich we are, and how to use the riches we possess. For your glory, we pray in Christ's name. Amen.
1: 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Join us tomorrow as John MacArthur continues showing you how to tap into the vast riches that are yours in Christ. It's another 30 minutes of unleashing God's truth one verse at a time on Grace to You.

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0: Challenges in telling others about Jesus Christ are something all of us experience. Jerry Wiles says the main focus is being faithful.
1: I was in a reception area some time ago waiting for an appointment, and another man named John was there also. I introduced myself to John and asked him if he had been thinking more about the Lord lately. He said he had been thinking about the Lord. So I asked him if he was aware of the fact that the Lord Jesus Christ, God's Son, died on the cross to pay for his sins and rose again from the dead that he could be forgiven and receive eternal life. He said he was aware of that, but had never personally received Christ into his life. I asked him if he would like to receive Christ into his life. He said he would. After explaining Romans 10:9-13 to him, we had prayer together and he asked the Lord to save him and come into his life. John was prepared in his heart, and I happened to be in the right place at the right time and had the privilege of being the Lord's instrument in him coming to Christ. I'm Jerry Wiles reminding you that those divine appointments will come more often as you remain open to the leading of the Holy Spirit.
0: 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That's a toll-free number, 877-594-4426.
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0: God's Word meets us right where we are, steady, true, and full of hope. This is KHCB's Verse of the Week. From Psalm 29, verse 11, the Lord will give strength to His people. The Lord will bless His people with peace. Carry this verse with you this week. 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
5: It's 76 and clear. Wind is from the northeast at 5 to 10 miles per hour. Tonight, partly cloudy with a low in the upper 60s. Then tomorrow, clear with a high in the mid 80s. Tomorrow night, clear with a low in the upper 60s. It's 76 and clear.

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0: This is Max McLean. According to Jesus, how does one cross over from death to life? Listen to the Bible from John chapter 5. The Father judges no one, but has entrusted all judgment to the Son, that you may honor the Son just as they honor the Father. He who does not honor the Son does not honor the Father who sent him. I tell you the truth. Whoever hears my word and believes him who sent me has eternal life. He will not be condemned. He has crossed over from death to life. I tell you the truth. The time is coming and has now come when the dead will hear the voice of the Son of God, and those who hear will live. For as the Father has life in himself, so he has granted the Son to have life in himself, and he has given him authority to judge, because he is the Son of Man. Do not be amazed at this, for a time is coming when all who are in their graves will hear his voice and come out. Those who have done good will rise to live, and those who have done evil will rise to be condemned. I myself can do nothing. I judge only as I hear, and my judgment is just. For I seek not to please myself, but him who sent me. If I testify about myself, my testimony is not valid. There is another who testifies in my favor, and I know that his testimony about me is valid. You have sent to John, and he has testified to the truth. Not that I accept human testimony, but I mention it that you may be saved. John was a lamp that burned and gave light, and you chose for a time to enjoy his light. I have testimony weightier than that of John. For the very work that the Father has given me to finish, and which I am doing, testifies that the Father has sent me. And the Father who sent me has himself testified concerning me. You have never heard his voice nor seen his form, nor does his word dwell in you, for you do not believe the one he sent. You diligently study the scriptures because you think that by them you possess eternal life. These are the scriptures that testify about me. Yet you refuse to come to me to have life. From John 5. Listen to the Bible. It's great for the soul.
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0: Jesus is using the illustration of eyesight to show us how investing in heaven gives meaning to our whole life. And in those days, they thought of eyes more as a lamp. You can see why. If the room is dark, you light the lamp, and then you can see. If you shut your eyes, you cannot see. If you open your eyes, you can see. So it's a bit like turning on a lamp. We invest in heaven, it shines on our life, our whole body, the whole meaning of our life, and lifts us right now and right here. It's not just pie in the sky when we die, it's steak on our plate while we wait.
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God's Word meets us right where we are, steady, true, and full of hope. This is KHCB's Verse of the Week. From Psalm 29, verse 11, the Lord will give strength to His people. The Lord will bless His people with peace. Carry this verse with you this week. 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

0: Hello, friends, and welcome once again to Sincerely Yours Time. A couple of emails to share with you today, and then I'll have our daily financial report, a report of Lord's faithfulness here to the ministry of KHCB with support from friends like you. This listener writes, "Dear KHCB, in the late 70s, my then boyfriend bought me a stereo system with headphones and introduced me to KHCB. Now he is my husband of 46 years, and we have KHCB on in our home 24/7. Don't know what we'd do without you. We enjoy the sermons, music, and interviews very much. Even Paws and Tales and The Land in the Book on Saturday and Chosen People Ministries on Sunday. Thanks for all that you do." Well, what a great story. Thanks so much for writing in. I love that your boyfriend introduced you to the radio ministry and that you've been listening now together for 46 years. What a blessing to hear that. 24/7, one of our 24/7 listeners as well. Thanks for mentioning a couple of your favorite programs. I know that many others would consider those to be their favorites as well. Again, thanks for sharing your story with us. Another emailer says, "Our family has been listening to KHCB since we moved from Toronto, Canada in 1996. The programs and speakers are all inspiring. 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Praying always for God's provision to all the Christian organizations, please send us a copy of the book devotional, The Unexpected Savior, a calendar and bookmarks if still available. Thank you, and may God continue to bless and use KHCB to bring souls to the feet of Jesus to the glory of the Father." Well, again, another great testimony today. Thank you for sharing that with us. So glad that the Lord led you to KHCB after moving here from Canada. And we can certainly send you some of those resources that you mentioned. In fact, if others are listening in today and are interested in some of those, I would point you towards our website, khcb.org. 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Again, that's khcb.org. Friends, if you would like to write to us, we do encourage you to do that. You can email us here at email@khcb.org. Our physical mailing address is 2424 South Boulevard, Houston, Texas, 77098. That's 2424 South Boulevard, Houston, Texas, 77098. Today's daily financial report shows that $10,314 was received for the ministry today, bringing our total now for the month of May up to $46,572. Our budget this month is $350,000, which means that $303,713 is still needed to meet our monthly operational budget. We are so grateful for your prayers and your faithful financial support. Until the next time we get together, may the Lord bless you and keep you. 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
2: It's 74 and clear. Wind is from the east-northeast at 5 to 10 miles per hour. Tonight, partly cloudy with a low in the upper 60s. Then tomorrow, clear with a high in the mid-80s. Tomorrow night, clear with a low in the upper 60s. It's 74 and clear.

Once again, the ethereal sound of Claude Debussy's music fills the air and welcomes you to the program Night Sounds. Hi, I'm Bill Pierce. Tonight, I'm thinking of a beautiful word, and that is peace. In fact, ironically, I have entitled our time together, since each program takes on its own title and identity, Battle Zone. Maybe you've been in one of those today, don't particularly want to even think about it. But we are faced, as individuals, human beings, with even a choice of war or peace. Both are available. Would you rather be a person of peace or of contention? Tonight's program actually circles around the subject of spiritual warfare. And as we come to you tonight, I don't particularly enjoy a subject like this, but folks, we are in it if we have stated that we belong to Jesus Christ. And if someone were to ask you at a strategic moment the question, are you a Christian? Your answer would certainly determine your destiny. In tonight's music, we're going to be playing songs of peace. And yet, there are more songs written about warfare and spiritual armor than you might think. In fact, we reach way back right now. One of the first trombone solos I ever recorded was entitled Sound the Battle Cry. See, the foe is nigh. Raise the standard high for the Lord. Gird your armor on. Stand firm, everyone. Rest your cause upon God's holy word.

fashion. J.S. Bach, you may hear his style of writing in here as we play once again the old fight song, Sound the Battle Cry.

vintage solos and old fight song we don't hear very much anymore, Sound the Battle Cry, trombone with Kurt Kaiser on piano. Tonight's program is subtitled Battle Zone. What kind of a person should we be in the name of Jesus Christ? What if we rubbed the wrong way? Well, I can personalize that a couple of times in my mind as I came forth at a strategic moment with, instead of a word of peace, a defensive word, trying to defend my reputation or my point of view or my feelings at the moment. And before we knew it, we're in some sort of a battle zone. A Christian man of war, I say that because he is in the fray constantly, Tex Mars said, should we, as Christians, fight back? And his answer was, yes, we should fight back, but what should our weapons be? Well, Paul certainly was an old warrior, to say the least, and he instructed, let us put on the whole armor of God, which includes prayer and God's word. Let us make our testimony count for the Lord. And if they come at us, if they begin to persecute us, don't get your gun, my friends. Don't go off to the mountains and form a paramilitary unit to become guerrilla fighters. I'll tell you the way to fight and to win, he wrote. Simply wield God's word, the sword of the Lord. Let that be your shield. And this is true mainly because Jesus Christ won the greatest victory that will ever have been fought on the cross. And because of his sacrifice, we're on the air tonight with a message of victory. We cannot be destroyed. We are eternal beings because we have placed our faith and trust in the one true Lord and God, Jesus Christ. And all the weapons of this world mean absolutely nothing when compared to his omnipotence. My mind goes to a friend, a listener of Night Sounds for many years, who, until recently retired, was a senior FBI agent. Spent his entire career fighting crime and those who commit it.

he said, you know, the FBI is outgunned in the streets now. Well, I don't know how temporary that was as he said it, but at the moment it was a frightening prospect. The New Age portends frightening things for this planet. And what should our response be? Better yet, how would God have us respond to the godless challenges of this age? There are more than 300 prophecies in the Old Testament pointing to the coming of Jesus Christ, the Messiah. And he came precisely as he prophesied. There are so many prophecies tonight pointing to the second coming of Jesus Christ, and every one will be precisely fulfilled. And as we encounter the final book of the Bible, the Revelation, chapters 13 and 17, and so many passages in Daniel and Ezekiel, they tell of the horrors that are certain to come to pass in the future. But watching prophecy come to pass just as God foretold should strengthen, not diminish our faith. Do you consider yourself a dove? Or a hawk? Well, you might respond, it depends upon what the issue is. Certainly, if someone broke into my house and began to ravage it and those in it, I would probably take up the nearest pitchfork or whatever was available and get right in there. And that's natural. And I think most of us would do it by reflex action. Looking into a concordance before I came in to the studio tonight, thinking of the program which is at hand called Battle Zone. Not being particularly courageous, I don't look forward to any programs on the subject of spiritual warfare. I'm a dove. I'm not a fighter, not a contender. I have a temper like most people, and it flares up sometimes. But basically, I want to be a person of peace. And as I look into the concordance here, I see so many significant statements about peace. Jesus said it, "My peace I give to you." Not as the world system gives do I give to you. Let not your hearts be troubled, neither let them be afraid. In Psalm 29:11, the Lord blesses his people with peace. And again in Psalm 34, seek peace and pursue it. Tonight, are you seeking peace? And you might respond, am I ever? He, God, is our peace. Zechariah said, we love truth. Therefore, love truth and peace. He will proclaim peace to the nations. Mark chapter 9, verse 50, and be at peace with one another. Luke said Jesus will guide our feet into the path of peace. Romans chapter 1, verse 7, peace to you from God our Father. So tonight, we are urged to be of one mind, to live in peace, as of 2 Corinthians 13. He himself is our peace, Jesus. He has made peace on the cross. We need not come into the ring thinking that we're going to win the battle because we don't have it in us. But as we name the name of Jesus Christ, he is our peace. And this is thrilling. And what an encouragement to realize that all the weapons of this world, these new super weapons, nuclear, whatever they happen to be, are impotent in the face of his victory on the cross. Right now, I'd like to ask if it might be okay if I'd sing a song for you. It's an old one by now, written by Bill Gaither, yet it
puts Christ right in the center of this whole scene as he brings the peace that passes all understanding. Jesus. You'll hear his name throughout this program tonight, expressed in various manners. And here's one of the most beautiful. Jesus, there's something about that name. He is our peace. Sing along if you'd like in the second stanza.

Another of the old ones tonight. Something about that name. Vocal solo and trombone with Larry Mayfield Orchestra. You're in tune with the program Night Sounds. I'm Bill Pierce. Thank you so much for being a part of our time together tonight. We come on the air 5 nights a week, basically, and each time we're together, I just count it a very, very special privilege. There's something very fresh and new and real, challenging and exciting, as far as I'm concerned. I so enjoy hearing from you, too. And we, together, have learned and encountered, experienced many trials together. Awakened and equipped by the power of the Holy Spirit to stand up to the enemy of the soul in the victory of Christ. I'll be back to this in just a moment. Night Sounds will be leaving the air in a couple of minutes. But as we do, we want to leave something with you, tangible, that you can hold in your hands, and perhaps through prayer God will challenge you anew. The series on various subjects and conditions which we face in this pilgrimage, such as fear, depression, loneliness, singleness, relationships, all of these are Night Sounds programs formerly aired, placed into a very attractive binder on the subject at hand. If we can send you information or a catalog embracing the entire field of ministries, our mailing address is Night Sounds, Wheaton, Illinois, 60189. Tonight's program, Battle Zone. Speaking of the very real contest we are in against our flesh, against the enemy of our souls, the God of this world, and we'll not make it on our own. That's why we're on the air tonight. He, Jesus, is the victor. Some people would probably say, have faith in your faith. But the Bible says we must have the kind of faith in God that moves mountains. Faith does not move the mountains. He moves it. And He moves them when we have faith that He knows and does what is best for us. So our faith resides in Him and Him alone. And we don't have to sit around wringing our hands, almost cowering because of what's going on around us. Despite the evil of the hour in which we live tonight, we are not to have fear. Matthew 10:28, fear not them which kill the body, but are not able to kill the soul, but rather fear him which is able to destroy both soul and body in hell. And Jesus himself told us not to fear those who kill the body, but to fear him who can destroy both body and soul. One more reference here, the book of Romans from the old warrior himself, St. Paul, chapter 8. He says with certainty, who shall separate us from the love of Christ? Shall tribulation or distress, or persecution, or famine, or nakedness, or peril, or sword? We could almost put the word firepower in there tonight too, couldn't we? And he goes on to say, no, in all these things, we are more than conquerors through him that loved us. For I am persuaded that neither death, nor life, nor angels, nor principalities, nor powers, nor things present, nor things to come, nor height, nor depth, nor any other creature shall be able to separate us from the love of God, which is in Christ Jesus our Lord. So that takes in the whole scene, doesn't it? One old saint of God said, tears should come to the believer's eyes when he or she reads this majestic, powerful promise of God. Have no fear. Nothing can separate us from God's love, which is in Jesus Christ, our Lord.
So we continue in his name to read, to minister, to love, to pray. And speaking of prayers, here's one from an old veteran of the gospel too, Leslie Brandt. And he prayed, I live, my God, within an ongoing crisis. It is the crisis of revolution, a rapidly changing, churning, conflict-ridden world. It's frightening at times. My reaction is often a retreat to the sanctuary of the past, where I can assume to be free from the everyday tensions of this life. I even look to my church when I hear those great words about my security and safety in you. Nevertheless, you forbid, O God, that I run away from this crisis. You came to set fire to the earth, and revolution is in part a consequence of your word in us. You have placed me in the midst of crises and war, O God. They're all about me. Help me, undergirded by your grace, filled with your spirit, to find my place in a revolutionary world. To put my reputation, job, income, even my life on the line, to confront violence with courage and hatred with love. To be your faithful child and servant in the midst of this battle zone. And in Jesus' name, we come tonight. Some might think that the war and the battle is only for the male gender, but I'll tell you, women have played a significant and crucial part in spiritual warfare. In fact, there was a woman to whom Jesus spoke first after his resurrection.

Father, thank you for your power. You are not only a god of war, but of compassion. Thank you for winning the battle through our Lord Jesus Christ, your Son, who is both the peacemaker and the swordsperson. Thank you that all power is given to him in heaven and in earth. And we come in his name, claiming the victory. Amen. Well, I thank you for joining me tonight. Again, I'm not a man of war. I'm a peacemaker, hopefully and prayerfully, in God, in his spirit and his power. And the battle is won with love, so be it. Our mailing address, Night Sounds, Wheaton, Illinois, 60189. Till next time, may you stand and be faithful. Till we meet again. A great day of victory tomorrow and a peaceful one.

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1: God's Word meets us right where we are, steady, true, and full of hope. This is KHCB's Verse of the Week. From Psalm 29, verse 11, the Lord will give strength to His people. The Lord will bless His people with peace. Carry this verse with you this week. 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
1: It's 73 and partly cloudy. Wind is from the northeast at 5 to 10 miles per hour. Tonight, partly cloudy with a low in the upper 60s. Then tomorrow, clear with a high in the mid-80s. Tomorrow night, clear with a low in the low 70s. It's 73 and partly cloudy.

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1: He who thinks he leads, said Benjamin Hooks, and has no one following him, is only taking a walk. Yet no great cause can survive apart from leadership, in government, in industry, in your business, in your church. One of the problems of leadership is that it is often difficult for the leader to distinguish between leading a cause and being the cause. In reality, a leader is committed to a cause, but he does not become the cause. Sometimes a leader so pours himself into the cause he represents, body, soul, and spirit, that his judgment and perspective become warped. The individual actually begins to think he is the cause. When that happens, your thinking grows fuzzy. Abuses take place that would never have happened in the early phases of leadership. The leader thinks that he or she deserves certain things: money, adulation or worship, and perhaps even sexual liberties that violate the very cause he or she represents. Leadership failures today are rampant in almost every section of society. Expectations, years of training and mentoring, to say nothing of the financial investment made in the leader, are all wiped out. A flurry of allegations follow the wrongdoing. A resignation promises to quiet the storm, admitting no wrongdoing. The leader is replaced. Have you ever wondered, as have I, why the New Testament, which chronicles the lives of men and women exactly as they are, with their flaws and failures, their warts and wounds, tells of so few actual failures in leadership? True, there were some who did fail. Demas, because he loved this world, has deserted me, Paul wrote to Timothy. The young man, John Mark, got homesick. He quit, went back to mother. But there are no situations described where money was misappropriated, or a leader in the early church disgraced the cause through immorality. Were these leaders of old made of sterner, better stuff? Or have we lost something that they had, something which we need to rediscover today? It has been my observation that when a leader fails, he has generally lost touch with three things: one, his own feelings; two, his faith; and three, his family. His concept of reality has been replaced with a false, make-believe world which ignores what he or she really knows to be true, and the world of reality becomes that of fantasy. Writing to the Corinthians, Paul opened his heart. He made it very clear he was not the cause, he only represented it. The cause was proclaiming the gospel. Paul stressed two powerful truths that helped him survive some very tough times. One, renewal. Two, perspective. Here's the text. Therefore, we do not lose heart. Though outwardly we are wasting away, yet inwardly we are being renewed day by day. For our light and momentary troubles are achieving for us an eternal glory that far outweighs them all. So we fix our eyes not on what is seen, but on what is unseen. For what is seen is temporary, but what is unseen is eternal. Renewal, emotionally, physically, and spiritually, helps you maintain reality. Time with God, time in His Word, time

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Second Timothy 3 verses 16 and 17 tells us that all scripture is inspired by God and useful for teaching, correcting, and training so that we may be equipped for every good work. Teaching, correcting, and training. All practical things that we need every day. And let's be honest, life is tough and it can be heavy. There are hardships all around us. We need to spend time in the Bible to be prepared for all the challenges our days hold. 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

0: This is FEBC Today with Ed Cannon, the president of the Far East Broadcasting Company. Very exciting to see God at work in Korea.
1: It's really exciting there, Wayne. FEBC Korea is broadcasting powerfully into North Korea, but we don't get too many responses from them because of the state of that nation. Mm-hmm. Yet we have 16 FM stations in South Korea, and we get many responses like the one you're about to hear.
0: Yeah, this listener says, through the intercessory prayers of FEBC Korea, I've been blessed with a child at a late stage in life. In a time when hope seemed to have vanished from my life, God allowed miracles and grace to enter once again. During this time, the worries and fears in my heart that I could not bear alone were comforted and healed through the broadcast, and I came to deeply realize how precious and invaluable the ministry of FEBC Korea is.
1: When Jesus was out on the sea with raging winds and waves, his disciples said to him, "Teacher, do you not care that we are perishing?" And he awoke and rebuked the wind and said to the sea, "Peace, be still." The wind ceased, and there was a great calm. And he said to them, "Why are you so afraid? Have you still no faith?" Why are people that listen to the gospel on FEBC Radio still afraid? Well, this testimony is evidence that people hear the truth of the gospel of Jesus Christ and turn from their fears and their anxieties to having an eternal peace through the salvation that Jesus has offered through his gospel. Pray for people in places like Korea that they might hear the truth, cast away their concerns and their anxiety, and live a life in peace, knowing that they have eternity with God.
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2: Shalom, I'm Mitch Glazer, president of Chosen People Ministries. 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
1: Did you know in the human body, there's a little 2-ounce slab of muscle called the tongue that is packed with power? The tongue has the power to bless or curse, to build up or burn down, to bring life or usher in death. So we must be extremely careful how we use it. Proverbs 18:21 says this, "Death and life are in the power of the tongue, and those who love it will eat its fruit." Have you been careful or careless with your tongue lately? Have you been beating yourself down with negative self-talk, saying things like, "I'm no good, God doesn't love me, my future's never going to get any better"? Listen, bring your tongue to the altar and surrender it to the Lord. Determine from this day forward to use your tongue to bring honor to God and healing to yourself and to others. You'll be amazed at the difference that act will make in your life and in the lives of others as you use your tongue to bring real hope.
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2: One verse, one moment. God speaking into your day. Here's the KHCB verse of the week from Psalm 29, verse 11. The Lord will give strength to his people. The Lord will bless his people with peace. Carry this verse with you this week. Let it shape your steps. We're KHCB, helping you draw closer to the heart of Jesus Christ.

0: Hi, I'm Johnny Erickson Tata. And how would you finish this thought? When all else fails, maybe you'd say, when all else fails, I can always pray. Like one of those emergency panels in a building with a sign that reads, break glass in case of emergency. Yes, prayer should be your last resort, but it should also be your first resort and all your resorts in between. It's why Ephesians chapter 6 tells us to pray in the Spirit on all occasions with all kinds of prayers, always keeping on praying for all the people of the Lord. Turn again and again to the Lord with prayers that are on the spot, detailed, and out of the box. Pray when you pass an accident on the highway. Pray when a face floats into your mind. Pray when you get into your car. Pray whenever the Spirit nudges. And then, pray some more. Because one thing's for certain, you can never, ever pray too much.
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0: We're reminded in James 4:8 to draw near to God, and He will draw near to you. That word will, that's a promise. Not a maybe, it's a promise. He will draw near to you. 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And like James said, He will draw near to you.
1: It's 71 and partly cloudy. Wind is from the north-northeast at 10 to 15 miles per hour. Today, clear with a high in the mid-80s. Tonight, clear with a low in the low 70s. Then tomorrow, clear with a high in the upper 80s. Tomorrow night, clear with a low in the low 70s. It's 71 and partly cloudy.

0: Thanks for joining me today on Mission Network News. I'm Ruth Kramer. Gospel enemies or gospel targets? Greg Kelly with Unknown Nation says the Fulani of Nigeria are both. Then, the story of a new Christian standing firm in her faith despite family pressure. We'll get the details of the story in just a moment. But first, the United States House Appropriations Committee has advanced a State Department funding bill with strings attached for Nigeria. Now, if passed, it'll cut aid to the country in half unless the Nigerian government meets three conditions. Those conditions hinge on stopping what U.S. lawmakers are calling a genocide against Christians in Nigeria. Greg Kelly with Unknown Nation says the nomadic Fulani people have become the main attackers of believers. But he says to look at the Fulani as people in need of Christ.
1: Yes, the people that are terrorizing, the people that are killing, they are our target, and we share the gospel of Jesus Christ with them.
0: The population divide between Christians and Muslims in Nigeria is right around 50-50. Sometimes the violence between them is over land rights, not religion. But Kelly says the biggest frustration is over the Nigerian government often looking the other way as Christians are killed.
1: You're talking about 100 million Christians are saying, when is the government going to finally hold these people accountable?
0: The gospel is the answer. Some of Unknown Nation's best missionaries are former Fulani militants who've had an encounter with Christ. And he's urging us to pray for more.
1: Praying for the same culture missionaries that are Hausa, that are Fulani, that are Kanuri is going to be how we reach Northern Nigeria with the gospel of Jesus Christ.
0: Next, good news out of Egypt. Nearly 200 more churches in Egypt have received legal status. Many Christian leaders had waited for years for state approval. Dwayne Friesen with the Voice of the Martyrs Canada says,
2: to hear that they're allowing them to rebuild them or to establish new facilities is great.
0: The decision comes under Egypt's 2016 law for building and restoring churches, and it marks the 30th group of churches approved by the Legalization Committee. To qualify, churches have to meet structural and safety standards, prove land ownership, and pay required fees.
2: There is dramatic difficulty for the Christian community within Egypt, but to see a step towards allowance for the facilities for their weekly worship is a good step, and I hope it grows.
0: Still, the approvals meet only a small part of the need. Tens of thousands of churches are still seeking legal recognition. At the same time, Friesen urges caution. As pressure for church registration grows, so can government control over Christian activity. The process could also strengthen Christianity's legal standing in Egypt. So pray these changes would lead to greater freedom for believers.
2: That is equal citizenship within Egypt, that they have the protections, the rights, and the freedoms to be what God's called them to be.
0: And as civil war rages on in Sudan, John, a gospel worker, notes the Holy Spirit is often found at work in areas of persecution. An 18-year-old Sudanese woman found her brother's hidden Bible and, after months of secretly reading it, accepted Christ. When her family found out, she was beaten, locked in the house without a phone, and told that if she didn't recant her new faith, she would be disowned, possibly killed. She escaped to a church pastored by a leader from the same ministry as her brother. From there, a partner ministry, Samaritan's Purse, was able to get her to safety.
3: Our team sat down with her and said, we really want you to think about this decision and the consequences, because it is life and death. They were very serious and wanted to make sure she knew what she was doing. She said, now that I know God, they can take my life. I will not turn back.
0: Now she's staying at the ministry's School of Mission with her female students and taking Bible classes. The ministry John serves does continue to see persecution.
3: But in the context of that, there are baptisms in the face of persecution because the Spirit of God is moving.
0: So continue to pray for the work the Holy Spirit is doing in Sudan. Thanks for listening to Mission Network News, a service of One Way Ministries. This month, Transworld Radio is offering a free devotional called Hope Within Reach. It's an invitation to step into the stories of how God is moving around the world and to discover how He might be calling you to be part of it. We pray it encourages you, strengthens your faith, and reminds you that the hope of the gospel is never out of reach. Get your copy for free when you

The Gift of Laundry. I'm Cindy Tang with Moving Moments. I teased my son Johnny and asked where my Mother's Day present was. You know what he said? Mom, your gift is me. Well, Johnny was in college and he couldn't get home for 5 months. So having him under my roof again was a gift. And so was his 3 loads of laundry. He and Nate made breakfast for me and created beautiful Mother's Day cards. I was so content. And that's how we're supposed to be, according to Philippians 4:11. Sometimes we look for those big picture perfect moments, but it's often the simple ones that matter most. So today, remember, your kids are God's gift to you. Be thankful, even though they may be imperfect at times. To listen to more encouraging stories like this, go to movingmoments.org, a listener-supported program. I'm Cindy Tang with Moving Moments. Now it's your time to make a move.

0: 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Every sermon, every song, all encouraging you and helping you draw closer to the heart of the Lord Jesus Christ. This is KHCB. Welcome to the Bible Study with Robert Clark, Bible teacher of Houston, Texas. The Bible Study is a 15-minute look at God's Word with an emphasis of practically applying the truth of Scripture to our everyday lives. If you have a question about today's lesson, an address will be given at the close of the program. But now with today's Bible Study, here's Bob Clark.
1: Thank you, Bruce. Gracious God, our Father, in the name of our Lord Jesus, we again come to Thee and pray for Thy blessing. We ask Thee that Thy Holy Spirit would make truth clear to us, that it would be edifying and nourishing to Thy people, and somehow by Thine own gracious work, cause unbelievers who are listening to realize they are not included in these blessings until they have accepted Thy beloved Son as their own Savior. This we ask in His name. Amen. There is something that keeps occurring and will particularly in this portion that we want to address today. I would like to look at chapter 4 of the book of Galatians, and in this fourth chapter of this epistle to the churches of Galatia, the apostle is still seeking to show the folly of returning to law-keeping. Now, what it would appear to us Gentiles so far removed from any kind of religious impact made on us by Jewish people, and yet the theme is the same. And to rightly understand the book, it seems like I need to concentrate and keep before me these basic concepts. The first and the most significant is that there are many in Galatia who have come to know the Lord who are converted Jews, and they would very likely be glad to go back under the law. They would be susceptible to it. And the Gentiles are exposed to this Jewish influence in the local church. The Judaistic teachers are teaching the believer must be circumcised before he can really know that he is saved. And he says that because God gave to Abraham that covenant relationship, and Abraham was circumcised, establishing a covenant between God and Abraham that he would be the object of God's favor and blessing, and he would walk in such an appropriate manner and be the recipient of great promise. Now, Paul has reminded us that every blessing that Christians at Galatia had already received came to them through faith. And beside this, the promises to Abraham were given to him because of his faith, not because he kept law, because the law was never given until centuries after Abraham was here in this world. Alongside this argument, he adds that the law itself was never given in order to bring blessing, but rather it was given to prove the need of a Savior through faith. An added fact is put up against this in the discussion. Paul now states by the Spirit that even the Jews themselves to whom the law was given are no longer under this form of doing to achieve blessing. And the proofs are becoming almost insurmountable at the end of chapter 3 with three consecutive conclusions. Firstly, after salvation by faith, we become mature sons of God by faith. Secondly, we are each baptized, which was a figure of the spiritual fact of our death to the law through the vicarious death of Christ, leaving no longer a racial division but one in Christ. And thirdly, inasmuch as all believers are one in Christ, and Christ himself is the promised seed, then all are made the heirs of the promise through faith, because of their vital relationship with Christ. Need to be said more? Yes. The Spirit of God is drawing all the points together to give final and conclusive proof that to return to circumcision and law-keeping is a dreadful stifling of their new relationship with their God and Father. He turns to this simple and understandable illustration. I'd like to read this out of the New International Version. Galatians chapter 4. What I am saying is that as long as the children, or the heir rather, is a child, he is no different from a slave, although he owns the whole estate. He is subject to guardians and trustees until the time set by his father. So also when we were children, we were enslaved by the basic principles of the world. But when the time had fully come, God sent His Son, born of a woman, born under the law, to redeem those that were under the law, that we might receive the full rights of sons. Because you are sons, God sent the Spirit of His Son into your heart, the Spirit who calls out, Abba, Father. So you are no longer a slave, but a son. And since you are a son, God has made you an heir. There's an orderly sequence of events. But we need to keep in mind, and don't stop and think to yourself, well, what is all this business about Jews and Gentiles and we and us and law? Follow the concept of the Apostle Paul, because he is addressing a very pertinent problem right there in the Galatian churches. But the implication of this problem and the far-reaching effects of the problem extend themselves right into the day in which you and I live. There are many believers who have put their trust in Christ but do not feel that they can say they're saved because they haven't done certain things. There are many persons who are imposing upon others, whether they're teachers or preachers or parents or siblings, they impose a certain standard upon someone else. And the idea is, if you want to please me, you will do such and such. And with that kind of a spirit in mind, we are stifling and choking out real, genuine, New Testament Christianity. Now the Spirit of God says, now I say that the heir, as long as he is a child, differeth nothing from a servant, though he be Lord of all. Paul now states that when Israel was under the law, they were like an heir who was a child. Even though the little fellow rightfully owns all things, he is yet a slave in his house. He is constantly under the supervision of teachers and controllers until he reaches the appointed time of maturity. The conclusion of the illustration is given in verse 3. Even so we, when we were children, were in bondage under the elements of the world. The we of this verse is the same as the we of chapter 3 and verses 23 to 25. The we refers to converted Jews. Paul says that just like the heir were like children waiting for their inheritance, the converted Jew is described as having been in bondage under the elements of the world. The law was like a slavery, keeping them under the elementary principles of religion. Now, this is not only the view of one who zealously kept the law, but also the expression is allowed to be used by the Spirit. God is speaking and telling us just what the law was, in comparison to the grace that was introduced through the coming of our blessed Lord Jesus Christ. It's a very sad thing to hear men preaching law-keeping today. The spiritual possibilities into which a soul might enter are being choked out of reach by the legalistic view that is still being taken. And nearly 2,000 years later, to put believers under a similar bondage, Christianity can't be measured by what you do or what you do not. Your spiritual relationship with God cannot be improved by complying with religious ritual or rules. Let me illustrate. The husband and the wife that have a very close affection and relationship and care for one another, are they living by rules? Does she not say, now, dear, if you love me, you will tell me 4 times daily I love you? This is not a real evidence of love, is it? It will be an obligation, a routine, a ritual, a mere outward performance. However, for the truly affectioned mates, there might very well be a daily expression of affection and care, the statement of love. And when it comes from the voluntary will, because there is love there, there is the fragrance of reality about it. The illustrations could be multiplied, but the fact remains. Works, law-keeping, ordinances, commandments all become hypocritical and a farce unless motivated by affection and not some kind of obligation. The picture that is presented to us here is the child who is under teachers, trainers, guardians, trustees, and they're actually there just waiting until a certain spot in their life when they can move out and assume all their inheritance. But as far as being an inheritor now, they don't have it. They're under laws and rules. The guardians, the trustees control them in their life and their behavior, where they go and what they do and what they spend and what they don't spend. And the Apostle Paul is trying to bring this picture to our mind and make it vivid. He said, they're under tutors and governors until the time appointed of the Father. Father says they're not going to receive anything until they're 21 years old. Well then, until that time, they're kind of locked up. They're imprisoned, carrying out responsibilities until they become independent. This is how he is likening the law. Now, how do the Jewish Christians become rescued from this bondage? How do they realize what this was and what was happening? When the fullness of time was come, God sent forth his Son, made of a woman, made under the law, to redeem them that were under the law, that we might receive the adoption of sons. And because you are sons, God hath sent forth the Spirit of his Son into your hearts, crying, Abba, Father. Wherefore thou art no more a servant, but a son, and if a son, then an heir of God through Christ. The written word of God tells us that one of the reasons for the coming of Christ was to liberate the Jew from law-keeping, to give him an opportunity to come into the treasures of spiritual inheritance through faith. It all happened in the fullness of time. This phrase suggests to us that God was waiting, anticipating the exact moment for the Son of God to come forth in the form of a man. To best show just how this is so, we need but a brief reminder of the circumstances of the day. You might remember that the Roman had reached its type, its height, its fulfillment. The empire controlled everything. The known world was pretty much under the control of Rome. Their keen rulers knew that to hold such authority and make it usable, there would be of necessity a network of roads needed to communicate between the colonies and possessions. This road work, which was helped by the Roman rulers to maintain communication by the God of the universe, who also desired good roads for the missionary to travel. The empire also pressed into effect that the Greek language, beyond doubt, very eloquent, extremely elastic to express things. So this language was ordered to be used throughout the empire as the official language of the empire. This was obviously a propitious thing for the gospel, in order that all might read the writings and have a language in which they could best express the truths and the words of our God. God had set the scene, established everything, and brought it into an unveiling at the fullness of time. God sent forth his Son. The constant emphasis in this book is the unity between the Jew and the Gentile, the spiritual unity, and that God is looking for us not for legalisms, but for spontaneous devotion and affection for him.
0: 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Bob Clark went home to be with the Lord in the summer of 2004. Today's message was taken from the archives collected from Bob's longtime teaching ministry on KHCB. 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
1: It's 70 and partly cloudy.
2: Wind is from the northeast at 5 to 10 miles per hour. Today, clear with a high in the mid-80s. Tonight, clear with a low in the low 70s. Then tomorrow, clear with a high in the upper 80s. Tomorrow night, clear with a low in the low 70s.
1: It's 70 and partly cloudy.
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3: Jesus is saying that we cannot serve both God and money. 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Now, in life, there are some things that are both and. 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But we cannot, Jesus is saying, serve both God and money. Jesus does not say you cannot have God and money at the same time. Yes, you can have money and God too, for money is a tool. But while we can have money and also have God, we cannot serve money and also serve God.
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5: 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They write, "Dear KHCB family, we are so thankful for Charles Stanley's teaching as we are getting ready for the day and hymns of the faith. Then, as I'm getting breakfast ready, we are listening to Chuck Swindoll. When we can, we like to tune in to Nancy and Alistair. We usually listen to David Jeremiah in the evenings and stories of great Christians. As much as possible, we are listening all throughout the day. We are so thankful for all of the music and teaching. We keep all of you in our prayers and thankful for the gospel going out around the world. Signed, In Christ Love." Well, thanks so much for writing to us. Great to hear from you in Texarkana. Thanks for listening to us at that 92.5 FM position on the dial. And thanks for standing with us financially. That means a lot to us. Well, it sounds like you're one of those all-day listeners. We have many of those who start their day with us and end their day with us as well. Thanks for naming a couple of your favorite programs. I know that these are favorites of many who listen into KHCB on a regular basis. And like you, a lot of people kind of time out their day according to who they hear on the radio. I love that KHCB can be here for all of us as we move throughout the day. And maybe your routine is fairly consistent so that you can have breakfast with a certain speaker, maybe listen to a specific program as you drive to and from work, or maybe have a routine as far as some other appointment that you have. But I love the fact that KHCB is a companion for you throughout the day and that we're here to point you towards Jesus Christ. Remember, that's the purpose in all of this. A reminder of who Christ is, what he's done for us, and the power that he brings to our lives in daily living. For every season of your life, KHCB, thank you for standing with us and making this possible. 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Let's take a look now at our daily financial report, a report of God's faithfulness to the ministry here at KHCB. another $203 added to our April total. That means that our total now for the month of April has risen to $230,630. 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

0: 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Under the menu, select Resources, then Church Calendar. 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And we begin with an event titled A Series on How to Handle Our Emotions. As Jesus showed how he handled his emotions and also showed his disciples how to handle theirs, a special program on Sunday evenings beginning May 17th is going to be sharing how to control your emotions using the Jesus Method. To find out more information and the location, call 281-389-6308. 281-389-6308. As Kennedy Vanderpool will be leading this series on Sunday evenings beginning May 17th at 7 p.m., continuing for 4 weeks. Controlling our emotions using the Jesus Method. Call 281-389-6308 for information. The NASA Aglow Lighthouse Prayer Meeting is Thursday morning at 10 a.m. at the Praise Chapel on Highway 3 in Webster. They meet on the second Thursday of each month for this prayer meeting. And for information or directions, call 281-853-4262. 281-853-4262. The prayer meeting, hosted by NASA Aglow Lighthouse, Thursday morning at 10 a.m. Then on Saturday at the Praise Chapel, Betty Jones will be sharing a special meeting called the Fire of God Encounter. That will take place at 11 a.m. Saturday, May 16th at the Praise Chapel on Highway 3 in Webster. For information, 281-853-4262. Terrace United Methodist is celebrating 75 years of ministry, and they'll have a celebration and open house on Saturday, May 16th, beginning at 9:30. They'll have tours, they'll have a free lunch and special events for the kids. It's free. For information, go online to terraceumc.org, terraceumc.org, the church on Wirt Road in Houston. You've heard a page from the calendar. Announcements do not constitute an endorsement of the event or organization by KHCB.
1: Challenges in telling others about Jesus Christ are something all of us experience. Jerry Wiles says the main focus is being faithful.
2: I was in a reception area some time ago waiting for an appointment, and another man named John was there also. I introduced myself to John and asked him if he had been thinking more about the Lord lately. He said he had been thinking about the Lord. So I asked him if he was aware of the fact that the Lord Jesus Christ, God's Son, died on the cross to pay for his sins and rose again from the dead that he could be forgiven and receive eternal life. He said he was aware of that, but had never personally received Christ into his life. I asked him if he would like to receive Christ into his life. He said he would. After explaining Romans 10:9-13 to him, we had prayer together, and he asked the Lord to save him and come into his life. John was prepared in his heart, and I happened to be in the right place at the right time and had the privilege of being the Lord's instrument in him coming to Christ. I'm Jerry Wiles, reminding you that those divine appointments will come more often as you remain open to the leading of the Holy Spirit.
1: If you would like more help or more information about sharing your faith in Jesus Christ with others, call 1-877-594-4426. That's a toll-free number, 877-594-4426.
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0: Back to Genesis with Dr. John Morris, scientist and president of the Institute for Creation Research. Dr. Morris, is it true that the Archaeopteryx was the transition between reptiles and birds?
1: Chris, it's very popular to say these days that dinosaurs evolved into birds, but this doesn't square with the evidence. Evolutionists claim the ancestor of the birds is Archaeopteryx, a fossil with some features of dinosaurs and some of birds. Now, even though I would question their claim about Archaeopteryx, it's still dated at 30 million years older than the dinosaur. Obviously, the dinosaurs were not its ancestor. Even most evolutionists have given up on Archaeopteryx. It looks like they were separate right from the start. Of course, that's what the Bible says. Back in Genesis, we read that birds were created on day 5 of creation week and land animals, like dinosaurs, on day 6. Evolution has it backwards.
0: For more on creation, visit our website at www.icr.org.
2: When you have a big need, God can seem far, far away. That's because your need is so close to you, blocking your vision of everything else, including God. When that happens, it's time to step back and get a new perspective. Over and over in the Old Testament, we read God's words that by His mighty hand and outstretched arm, He did something for His people. Whether it was to free them from slavery or foreign oppressor, God said He would reach out His arm and act on their behalf. That leads us to ask, how long is God's arm anyway? Honestly, I don't know the answer, but I can assure you that based on what God's word tells us, it is long enough to meet the need in your life that right now seems so enormous to you. The prophet Isaiah said, "Surely the arm of the Lord is not too short to save." Those words were written by the man who saw the Lord with his own eyes. If Isaiah says the Lord's arm is long enough, and he was an eyewitness, then we can trust his testimony. While Job was facing overwhelming difficulties, his friend Elihu told him that God is beyond our understanding and beyond our reach. From a human standpoint, that is true. We certainly cannot reach up to heaven to bring God down to us. But even though our arms aren't long enough to reach God, His mighty arm is long enough to reach down to us and lift us from the pit of our neediness. Jeremiah wrote, "Sovereign Lord, You have made the heavens and the earth by Your great power and outstretched arm. Nothing is too hard for You." Friend, that includes your need. Take heart from the fact that absolutely nothing is too hard for the God of creation, whose mighty hand and outstretched arm reaches down to where you live.
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Jesus made himself nothing by taking the very nature of a servant, being made in human likeness, and being found in appearance as a man, he humbled himself by becoming obedient to death, even death on a cross. Therefore, God exalted him to the highest place and gave him the name that is above every name.

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0: I recently spoke with a mom who re-entered the workforce after time out for three children. First, being a mom is no time out, it's work. She is juggling finding what she could do before and the reality that there are not enough hours in the day to do those tasks, given her work.
1: Don't let the I can do it all lie grab you. 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What tasks have you done that might need to be paid for now? Groceries delivered, help with cleaning? 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
2: 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Then it happens, but the empty feelings return. We keep searching for something, but nothing satisfies those vacant feelings. God made us for relationship with Him. If that relationship is broken, we will have those feelings of missing something. 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
3: 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From Psalm 29, verse 11, "The Lord will give strength to His people. The Lord will bless His people with peace." 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
1: It's 69 and partly cloudy. Wind is from the north at 5 to 10 miles per hour. Today, clear with a high in the mid-80s. Tonight, clear with a low in the low 70s. Then tomorrow, clear with a high in the upper 80s. Tomorrow night, clear with a low in the low 70s. It's 69 and partly cloudy.

0: Surprise! I used to be in a quartet. Yeah, I did. Don't just laugh out loud now. Listen, when I was in college, for a little while, I sang in a gospel quartet. I did not sing any solos. No. No solos for Ron. But musically, I'm okay in a group. Solo, not so much. You know, in a way, we're all like that. I'm Ron Hutchcraft, and I want to have a word with you today about the antidote for loneliness. Now, a word for today from the Word of God takes us back to the book of Genesis, the very beginning, to Adam, a fellow with a great home, the Garden of Eden. Couldn't beat that. A great job. He's got all the benefits you could possibly have, and he's got closeness to God. But in Genesis chapter 2, verse 18, the Lord God said, "It is not good for the man to be alone. I will make a helper suitable for him." And the account goes on to talk about the creation of Eve for Adam from Adam's own rib. Now, it's interesting that God looks at a man who seems to have an ideal environment and everything going for him and says, "It is not good for you to be alone." See, we're built from our very creation to live in partnership with someone we love. No solos. Now, being married doesn't necessarily mean you're not alone. Some people think the worst loneliness of all is not being married. No, it's being married to the wrong person. Maybe you haven't been protecting your time with the person you're married to. And so tragically, you're married, but both of you feel alone because everything else has crowded each other out. Well, you got to get back together again. Now, I said being married doesn't mean you're not alone, but being single doesn't mean you are alone. Paul, for example, was very single, very busy, never married, and yet he had a network of people who supported him his whole life. His letters are filled with references to those many people who were ministry partners, people who helped him, encouraged him, lifted him up. He told us that the mother of Rufus was, quote, "someone who has been a mother to me too." He said Timothy was his son in the gospel. He said to Timothy, "Recalling your tears, I long to go see you so I may be filled with joy." And then he had a friend, Onesiphorus, who, according to 2 Timothy 1, refreshed him. And to the believers in Rome, he said, "By God's will, I may come to you with joy, and together we will be refreshed." Oh, Paul was a tower of spiritual strength and emotional strength. If any Christian could have gone it alone, he could have been a soloist. Yeah, he was the man. And yet he nurtured and needed peer partnership. He had spiritual brothers and mothers and friends and refreshers, a network of people. Now, you can't expect, if you're single, for any one best friend to be like a marriage partner to you and meet all those emotional needs. You'll smother that person if you try to get one person to be all that. But you can build, like Paul did, a network of caring people, and you're part of God's network for them. It's a two-way street. You need to invest in those friendships. Take time with them. Build yourself a rich life even while you're single. You got to be a good one before you can be a good two anyway. Don't just sit there and wait for Prince Charming or Cinderella to come along. Build life partnerships now. Guard quality time with them as a married couple must do. Being single doesn't mean being alone. If you'll invest in those life partnerships and not just sit there saying, "Oh, when am I going to get married?" Take encouragement from this, that the God who made you need people will give you the people you need.
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0: 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And we begin with an event titled A Series on How to Handle Our Emotions. As Jesus showed how he handled his emotions and also showed his disciples how to handle theirs, a special program on Sunday evenings beginning May 17th is going to be sharing how to control your emotions using the Jesus Method. To find out more information and the location, call 281-389-6308. 281-389-6308. As Kennedy Vanderpool will be leading this series on Sunday evenings beginning May 17th at 7 p.m., continuing for 4 weeks. Controlling our emotions using the Jesus Method. 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The NASA Aglow Lighthouse Prayer Meeting is Thursday morning at 10 a.m. at the Praise Chapel on Highway 3 in Webster. They meet on the second Thursday of each month for this prayer meeting. And for information or directions, call 281-853-4262. 281-853-4262. The prayer meeting, hosted by NASA Aglow Lighthouse, Thursday morning at 10 a.m. Then on Saturday at the Praise Chapel, Betty Jones will be sharing a special meeting called the Fire of God Encounter. That will take place at 11 a.m. Saturday, May 16th at the Praise Chapel on Highway 3 in Webster. For information, 281-853-4262. Terrace United Methodist is celebrating 75 years of ministry, and they'll have a celebration and open house on Saturday, May 16th, beginning at 9:30. They'll have tours, they'll have a free lunch and special events for the kids. It's free. For information, go online to terraceumc.org, terraceumc.org, the church on Wirt Road in Houston. You've heard a page from the calendar. 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

One verse, one moment. God speaking into your day. Here's the KHCB verse of the week from Psalm 29, verse 11. The Lord will give strength to his people. The Lord will bless his people with peace. Carry this verse with you this week. Let it shape your steps. We're KHCB, helping you draw closer to the heart of Jesus Christ.

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2: I lived to please myself, hurting every person whose life touched mine. I was never found guilty in a court of law, but my own mind convicted me. As a child of the Depression, my mother sent me to a local rescue mission that gave out food. There, I learned about Jesus, but I rebelled against all authority, even pushing a teacher down the stairs when I was 12. At 15, I dropped out of school and left home. Jobs were easy to find. I worked in a bakery where women whose husbands were at war pursued me. My brother came home on furlough and refused to go out drinking with me because he had given his life to Christ. I wasn't impressed. Then he was killed in action. I married a respectable girl, and when our baby almost died, I cried out to God, who had mercy and healed her. I continued drinking and gambling. When I was injured on the job, I drank up all my benefits and my family had to live with my mother. Then I took a job in a bakery with a man who was studying for the ministry. His talk made me very angry. I decided to study the Bible so I could refute him. In time, God's word got through to me. One night, I walked half the night, then went home to pray. I gave my life to Christ. He transformed me into a good husband and father, and he'll work a miracle in your life, too. I'm Kenneth Leonard. If the Son, therefore, shall make you free, ye shall be free indeed.
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1: It's 68 and partly cloudy. Wind is from the north at 5 to 10 miles per hour. Today, clear with a high in the mid-80s. Tonight, clear with a low in the low 70s. Then tomorrow, clear with a high in the upper 80s. Tomorrow night, clear with a low in the low 70s. It's 68 and partly cloudy.
2: How do you do? Have you ever driven down a hot roadway and seen a mirage shimmering in the distance? Well, if you thought there was water lying in the road ahead, your eyes were playing tricks on you. Your senses were deceived. The woman in the following story was deceived by a mirage, one that lured her away from her marriage and family and tore her life apart. You'll be amazed at what happened, though, when her heart and mind and life were unshackled. Unshackled, dramatized, true life stories that bring the good news, is produced in Chicago by Pacific Garden Mission. They come from the darkness of drugs and alcohol, abuse and abandonment, people living on the streets who face a world that turns away from them, a world that's too busy, too tired to care. Not at Pacific Garden Mission, though. There the light shines for all to see. The mission provides rest, in the form of a real bunk instead of a park bench, rest from hunger by providing daily meals, rest from pain by offering medical and dental care, and all without charge to those in need. Sometimes this kindness alone is enough to lead the lost to the greatest unexpected gift of all, new life. And like the woman in this story, they are unshackled. Now for broadcast around the earth, here's program number 2,454 in the series Unshackled, the program that makes you face yourself and think.
3: Hi, honey.
4: Are you still up? I thought you'd be asleep by now.
3: Oh, I was, but I heard the car. I want to talk to you.
4: What's the occasion?
3: Well, we are married, you know. We've been a little rough with each other lately. I'd like to make it up somehow.
4: It doesn't matter, Roy.
3: No, it does matter, Ruth. This is no way to live.
4: It's too late, Roy. I've done a lot of thinking about us, and I want a divorce.
3: You don't mean that, Ruth. We can work things out.
4: I don't want to work things out. I'm tired of it all. The drinking, fighting, it's all we do.
3: You want to throw everything away, everything we work for? Think what you're doing to the girls.
4: They're young. They'll survive. But I can't take it anymore. I want my freedom.
2: Being a single parent is not an enviable job for anyone. Yet each year, thousands of people leave their spouses and choose this difficult path. The woman in our story was one of them. The glamorous single life beckoned, so she jumped the fence of her marriage only to trip and fall. The glamour was a mirage. This is the true story of Ruth Chambers and her long walk home, right now on Unshackled.
4: I was the second of three daughters born to my parents who divorced when I was 3 years old. I didn't even remember my natural mother because Dad had custody of us girls, and he remarried a woman who was a wonderful mother to us. Our family grew to seven children, so we were never rich, but we were always happy because Dad was a family man. My parents took us to church every Sunday and were very strict with us.
5: You are too young to be dating, Ruth.
4: I'm 17, Mom. Most girls are dating at 16.
5: Set this on the table. Who is this boy anyway?
4: I told you, just a friend from school, that's all. but he asked me to go out with him on his birthday.
5: How old is he?
4: He'll be 18. He's in my typing class, and we eat lunch together every day.
5: Is that why you're not doing so well in typing?
4: No, I'm just a klutz, that's all. Come on, Mom, let me go out with him, please.
5: What's his name?
4: Roy Chambers. You'll like him, Mom.
5: All right, I talk to your father.
4: Roy and I began dating, but not much, because of my parents' rules. I could never go out if I had housework or schoolwork to do, nor could we talk on the phone for long. He graduated and we went to his prom together. During my senior year, he hung around school a lot to be with me and even talked me into cutting classes a few times.
3: You're very quiet today, Ruth. Something wrong?
4: No, I should have stayed in class, that's all. My grades are slipping.
3: Well, I'll help you with your studies if you want.
4: I think we're seeing too much of each other, Roy.
3: Oh, I don't see enough. I like being with you.
4: And we're moving too fast. I've never dated anyone but you, and I have to have some space.
3: How can you say that? I thought you cared about me.
4: I do, but I just feel pressured. Why don't we both date other people for a while? We can still be friends.
3: No, we can't. My feelings for you are too strong for that, Ruth. I won't hang around and watch you with other guys.
4: After we broke up, Roy joined the Navy. I dated some, but when he came home on furlough, we began dating again. I was out of high school by then, working in downtown Chicago. On one furlough, he proposed, and I accepted. We were married 2 years later at a big traditional wedding in my church. For the next 2 years, we lived the Navy life, traveling around to different bases. Our first daughter was born while he was overseas. Our second daughter was born after he was discharged from the Navy.
6: Hi, honey.
3: How are my girls?
4: You got off work hours ago, Roy. Where have you been?
3: Oh, I stopped off with the guys for a drink.
4: Great.

0: Stretch the paycheck somehow.
1: I'm going back to work, Roy. We need the money. Well,
0: what about the girls?
1: That's what daycare centers are for.
0: Yeah, by the time you pay a babysitter, it won't be worth your while.
1: Any extra money would help. I'm sick and tired of never having enough money. Roy always went along with whatever I wanted. I longed for him to take charge and be the kind of family man my father was. But Roy's dad had been a gambler and a drinker, so he had no example to follow. I went to work in the evening while he took care of the girls, and we hardly saw each other. My job became an escape from the problems at home. I was a flirt and soon became involved with another man. As I spent more time with him, I became less interested in Roy's needs.
0: Are you going to get up and get me some breakfast?
1: I'm tired, Roy.
0: Yeah, no wonder. You got home really late last night.
1: I went out for something to eat after work.
0: Well, why don't you eat at home?
1: I knew you were sleeping, and I didn't want to bother you by making noise in the kitchen.
0: Well, you're welcome to make noise in the kitchen now.
1: Fix yourself something. I need to sleep. In spite of our problems, we decided to buy a home. Once again, I led, making sure we bought a home close to the man with whom I was involved. We spent a lot of time together, and Roy became suspicious. But true to his nature, he didn't confront me. He simply drank more, with his friends at bars and also at home. We fought all the time. One night, I came home from work to find the house a wreck. Frantically, I ran to the girls' room, but they were okay, sound asleep in their beds. So I burst into Roy's room. Roy, wake up!
0: What's wrong?
1: What happened to the house? Did someone break in while you passed out?
0: Break in? No. What do you mean?
1: Look at this house! What were you doing?
0: Oh, look, Steve and I got in a fight, that's all. He was drunk.
1: He was drunk? Look at you! You're a mess, and so is the house.
0: I'll clean it up in the morning.
1: I can't live like this, Roy. I want out of this marriage. My thinking was, I'm making good money, what do I need him for? I can take care of myself. So I began divorce proceedings. Roy felt rejected and became very bitter, trying to keep me from getting anything. Finally, we sold everything and he moved back to the city while I found an apartment for the girls and me. Hello?
2: Rudy, it's Dad. How are you doing?
1: Okay, Dad. It's hard being a single parent, but it's better than a bad marriage.
2: Do you see much of Roy?
1: Only when he picks up the girls, and that's more than enough. All we do is argue.
2: Is he giving you child support?
1: So far, but he's threatening to stop. He's not at all like you.
2: Well, I'm sorry it worked out this way, Ruthie.
1: Me too. I don't know how we lasted as long as we did, the way he drank.
2: I wish you lived closer to us. We could help you more. That's what families are for.
1: I know, but I have friends here, Dad. Babysitters are the only problem.
2: I hope you're taking the girls to church.
1: I go, but it's hard with everything else I have to do.
2: Your mother and I are going to church with some friends of hers from work. The pastor actually teaches from the Bible. We like it a lot.
1: You left our old church?
2: Well, it just wasn't the answer. I don't know what is, but maybe someday I'll find out.
1: Well, let me know when you do, Dad. I'm as confused as you are. After a year on my own, my high-paying job vanished when the company moved out of town. I continued the affair with the man with whom I was involved, but I began to see the truth. I was settling for leftovers. I wanted a home, a husband, and it would never happen with him. So I walked away from that relationship and entered the dating scene. I left my daughters more often with babysitters, neglecting them to stay out late, then drag myself to work the next day. I was behind in my bills, behind in my dreams.
0: Are the girls ready?
1: Just a minute, I'll get them.
0: Where were you last night?
1: None of your business.
0: No, it is my business. Every time I call, a babysitter answers. I don't think you spend any time with the girls.
1: Who are you to be checking up on me?
0: Their father. If you can't be a good mother, I'll stop giving you money.
1: Don't threaten me, Roy. I'll take you to court.
0: Go right ahead, Ruth. You might lose.
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2: Hello?
0: Ruthie, it's Dad. I just called to see how you're doing.
2: I'm hanging in there, Dad.
0: Did you find a better job?
2: I tried a factory job for one day. Now I'm working at a grocery store.
0: Oh, honey, why don't you move closer to home so we can help you?
2: I'll be okay, Dad.
0: Ruthie, I wanted to tell you, Mother and I have found the Lord. And for the first time in my life, I feel at peace about the past. I guess you know I went to a psychiatrist for a while, but that didn't help get rid of the guilt. Knowing the Lord was the answer.
2: That's wonderful, Dad. I'm glad to hear that.
0: I always felt so bad because my mother died before I could ask her forgiveness for the quarrel we had. Now I know for sure that God has forgiven me. Jesus paid the penalty. I'd still like to ask your mother's forgiveness for my part in the breakdown of our marriage.
2: How can you do that? We haven't seen her since I was a kid.
0: Well, there's a family reunion coming up and we plan to go. Maybe she'll be there.
2: Why do you have to ask forgiveness anyway, Dad? I thought she was the one who walked out on the family.
0: I wasn't all I should have been as a husband. You never are without the Lord.
2: I think you're a great dad. I wish Roy had been more like you.
0: He needs the Lord, that's all. And so do you, Ruthie. I'm praying for you.
2: I needed prayer. I had been single nearly 3 years and nothing was working out. My finances were worse than ever, but I kept dating, looking for someone to love me. My sister and I had always been close, yet I was so caught up in my single life that I ignored my family. One day she came to see me, and as sisters are wont to do, she leveled with me.
3: I heard rumors of your party life and thought I'd see for myself why you never keep in touch. Papa is worried sick about you.
2: It's hard to juggle everything. The job, the girls, the house cleaning.
3: The boyfriends.
2: Well, yeah. I'm dating a guy who lives in the building. So what? I like to go out dancing.
3: But you already said you're behind in your bills. How can you afford babysitters and dating? How can you leave your girls like that?
2: It's not easy. Yeah. I do feel like I'm neglecting
3: you
2: them.
3: You are. That's not how you were raised, Ruthie. Look at yourself.
2: I'm not a bad person. I just want to find somebody to love me.
3: In bars? This is not who you are. This is not who you were raised to be. The whole family is worried about you. Come home so we can help you.
2: Her words brought me to my senses. I was miserable, unable to make it on my own. I needed my family, so I moved back to Chicago. My life was going through great changes. I went to the family reunion and met my natural mother. She had lived a hard and lonely life and wanted to be part of our lives now. And so, although she was a stranger, she came to live with me as a babysitter. I started going to church with my parents and heard the gospel for the first time.
4: God knows everything about you. Yet, he still loves you. He knows every thought you ever had. Now think about that. But he still wants you as his child. Why? Because Christ died for you. Think about that. The one who created the universe and all that is came to earth and died in your place. The first chapter of John, verse 3, tells us that all things were made by him, and without him was not anything made that was made, and that includes you. Yet he died for your sins, because there is no other way to save you, for you cannot save yourself. The Bible says in Ezekiel chapter 18, verse 20, The soul that sinneth, it shall die. So Christ died in your place. And according to Hebrews chapter 1, verse 3, when he had by himself purged our sins, sat down on the right hand of the majesty on high, he lives, and he is your advocate, your friend. If you believe in him, he will help you live a godly life.
2: I didn't understand it all, but I continued going to church. I wanted what my parents and others in the church had, that incredible peace. I knew people were praying for me, and they spent a lot of time sharing God's love. One Sunday, I bowed my head and silently prayed to God. I don't know what to do anymore, God. Everything I've tried has turned to dust. I've made such a mess. I've hurt my family and my children. I don't know where else to turn, God. Here is my life, all in pieces. I give it to you. I want to live for you. Peace flooded my soul that day. I didn't tell anyone, but I think they all knew. The next Sunday, after seeing an evangelistic film in church, I went forward and talked with a counselor.
0: Ruth, Romans chapter 3, verse 23 says, "For all have sinned and come short of the glory of God." Do you believe you're a sinner?
2: Yes, without a doubt.
0: All right, now look at Romans chapter 5, verse 8.
2: "But God commendeth his love toward us, in that while we were yet sinners, Christ died for us."
0: Do you believe that he died for you and that he rose from the dead?
2: Yes.
0: Then your sins are washed away by the blood of Christ. And Romans chapter 10, verses 9 and 10 declare that if thou shalt confess with thy mouth the Lord Jesus, and shalt believe in thine heart that God hath raised him from the dead, thou shalt be saved. For with the heart man believeth unto righteousness, and with the mouth confession is made unto salvation.
2: Then I'm saved. After my commitment to Christ, I began having problems with my natural mother. She didn't understand my salvation, and I had to read my Bible secretly to avoid arguments. My sister was drawn into the conflict and left very upset. I felt hurt that she didn't understand either. But I cried out to God, and Psalm 27, verse 1 became my source of strength. "The Lord is my light and my salvation. Whom shall I fear? The Lord is the strength of my life. Of whom shall I be afraid?" The next day, my sister called me.
5: "Ruthie, you won't believe what happened."
2: "What?"
5: "I get it. I understand what you were talking about yesterday. I'm saved."
2: "That's wonderful. How did it happen?"
5: "I was really upset when I went home last night, and I cried out to God. He helped me understand what you were trying to tell me, that you have to invite Jesus into your heart or you don't know him personally."
2: "We're sisters in Christ now, Vivian. I'm really thrilled."
5: "It's like a revolution in your life, isn't it? No wonder they call it born again."
2: Talk about revolution. One day the pastor preached from 1 Corinthians chapter 7, and I felt convicted for divorcing my husband. Now it was too late, but I went to see the pastor because I was stunned by the implications.
6: "Yes, it's true. God hates divorce. Marriage is a symbol of our commitment to the Lord, which is eternal. Remember the vow, until death do us part?"
2: "Yes, but you don't know how awful we were to each other."
6: "Well, now what does the scripture say? Read 1 Corinthians chapter 7, verse 10.
2: "And unto the married I command, yet not I, but the Lord, let not the wife depart from her husband."
6: Ruth, obeying God is never easy. But he tells us to be doers of the word and not hearers only.
2: "My husband never wanted a divorce. He would have reconciled."
6: "Then you should go back to him."
2: "How can that be? It's over. You just can't go back and undo all the damage."
6: "Well, what does the scripture say? Read verse 11.
2: "But, and if she depart, let her remain unmarried, or be reconciled to her husband. And let not the husband put away his wife."
6: Pretty clear, isn't it?
2: "You don't understand how far apart we are. It's impossible."
6: "Nothing is impossible with God. He stands behind his word. If you obey, he'll help you overcome any obstacles."
2: "This is hard."
6: "Jesus said, If you love me, keep my commandments. Read verse 13.
2: And the woman which hath an husband that believeth not, and if he be pleased to dwell with her, let her not leave him. I struggled knowing I was at a major crossroads in life, that God was asking me to step out in faith and obey, even though I didn't understand.
7: Hello.
2: Roy, it's Ruth. How are you?
7: What do you want, Ruth?
2: I wanted to see if the girls and I could come over sometime and visit. Maybe fix dinner for you.
7: Why?
2: Because you're their father, and it seems like the right thing to do. I've been wrong about a lot of things, and I'd like to make up for it somehow.
8: Well, you took me by surprise. I'll say that, Ruth. I never expected this.
2: I'm following Christ now, Roy. Before, I lived however I wanted, to please myself. Now I want to please the Lord. I've learned that I was wrong to divorce you, and I want us to remarry.
8: You're kidding. Well, that is a shock. How do you know it would work this time?
2: Because I'm not the same person I was before. Christ has given me a new heart, a new life, and I want you to be a part of it.
8: Well, this is incredible. I never in a million years would have thought this could happen.
2: Well, why don't you come to church with us and find out what I'm talking about? Roy went to church with us on Sunday, and that was the beginning of a reconciliation. Everyone was excited. Our daughters, my parents, and of course me. My father spent a lot of time witnessing to Roy. I wanted a Christian home, but I knew that saved or unsaved, Roy was my husband. I would obey God and leave the results to him. We set a wedding date for late May. April 11th was my birthday, so Roy took me out to dinner.
8: Ruth, it feels so right to be together again. I'm glad you had the courage to reach out to me the way you did.
2: I sure was scared to take that first step. I resisted God at first, but look how he blesses obedience.
8: Yes.
2: Proverbs chapter 3, verse 5 says, "Trust in the Lord with all thine heart, and lean not unto thine own understanding." I'm learning to do that.
8: As your father's been talking to me a lot about God.
2: The Lord has made a difference in his life, and he wants everyone to know it.
8: Your dad always seemed to have it all together. I was surprised to learn how troubled he's been all those years by guilt.
2: A lot of people hide their broken hearts, Roy. That's what Jesus came to heal, all the hidden hurts. He certainly wiped away my guilt and shame.
8: I can see a big difference in you, Ruth.
2: He can do the same for you, Roy. He'll put his spirit in you, and you'll never be the same. You become a new creation. The Bible says old things pass away, all things become new. Without Christ, you have to rely on your own ability, and that can fail.
8: I know that for a fact.
2: Why don't you put your trust in God? He sent his only son to die for your sins, Roy. All he asks is that you believe him and thank him for that incredible sacrifice.
8: What do I have to do, honey?
2: Just pray a simple prayer, asking God to forgive you for your sins because you believe Christ died for them. Then ask him to come into your heart and life.
8: Right here?
2: Why not? What a birthday present. Roy prayed to receive Christ into his life that night. We were remarried on May 20th, 1973, with my mother and father as witnesses. We both gave testimonies of God's goodness and mercy. One of the first things I did was quit my job and stay home to devote myself to building a home where Christ would be honored. Our 8-year-old daughter saw the change in our lives and accepted Christ as her Savior. Then our younger daughter received him. A third daughter was born to us a year after we remarried. Another year passed and a surprising thing happened.
8: A son, Ruth? We have a son. I can't believe it.
2: What a surprise, huh? An extra blessing from God.
8: No, I never even considered a boy's name because I thought we made only girls.
2: Well, I thought about boys' names, and I'd like to name him David.
8: David? No way. This is my only son. I'd like the name Michael.
2: Well, there was a time when I would have fought you on this, but God says you're the head of our home, so you should have the privilege of naming our son. Michael it is.
8: I tell you, Ruth, there's nobody like Jesus. He turned you into a great wife.
9: What a friend we have in Jesus. He promised in John chapter 8, verse 36, that if the Son, therefore, shall make you free, ye shall be free indeed. Whatever your situation, whatever sin or grief has you down, Jesus came to set you free. Invite him into your heart and life right now, and then begin reading his word to grow in faith.
1: 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So until next time, unless our Lord returns before then, the doors to Pacific Garden Mission are open night and day. 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

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I'm Robert Jeffress, and that's exactly what we will discuss weekday afternoons on Pathway to Victory at 3:30 p.m. on KHCB, your refreshingly timeless Christian radio station.

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2: He who thinks he leads, said Benjamin Hooks, and has no one following him, is only taking a walk. Yet no great cause can survive apart from leadership, in government, in industry, in your business, in your church. One of the problems of leadership is that it is often difficult for the leader to distinguish between leading a cause and being the cause. In reality, a leader is committed to a cause, but he does not become the cause. Sometimes a leader so pours himself into the cause he represents, body, soul, and spirit, that his judgment and perspective become warped. The individual actually begins to think he is the cause. When that happens, your thinking grows fuzzy. Abuses take place that would never have happened in the early phases of leadership. The leader thinks that he or she deserves certain things: money, adulation or worship, and perhaps even sexual liberties that violate the very cause he or she represents. Leadership failures today are rampant in almost every section of society. Expectations, years of training and mentoring, to say nothing of the financial investment made in the leader, are all wiped out. A flurry of allegations follow the wrongdoing. A resignation promises to quiet the storm, admitting no wrongdoing. The leader is replaced. Have you ever wondered, as have I, why the New Testament, which chronicles the lives of men and women exactly as they are, with their flaws and failures, their warts and wounds, tells of so few actual failures in leadership? True, there were some who did fail. Demas, because he loved this world, has deserted me, Paul wrote to Timothy. The young man, John Mark, got homesick. He quit, went back to mother. But there are no situations described where money was misappropriated, or a leader in the early church disgraced the cause through immorality. Were these leaders of old made of sterner, better stuff? Or have we lost something that they had, something which we need to rediscover today? It has been my observation that when a leader fails, he has generally lost touch with three things: one, his own feelings; two, his faith; and three, his family. His concept of reality has been replaced with a false, make-believe world which ignores what he or she really knows to be true, and the world of reality becomes that of fantasy. Writing to the Corinthians, Paul opened his heart. He made it very clear he was not the cause. He only represented it. The cause was proclaiming the gospel. Paul stressed two powerful truths that helped him survive some very tough times. One, renewal. Two, perspective. Here's the text. Therefore, we do not lose heart. Though outwardly we are wasting away, yet inwardly we are being renewed day by day. For our light and momentary troubles are achieving for us an eternal glory that far outweighs them all. So we fix our eyes not on what is seen, but on what is unseen. For what is seen is temporary, but what is unseen is eternal. Renewal, emotionally, physically, and spiritually, helps you maintain reality. Time with God, time in His Word, time alone helps you see the whole of life. It makes you realize that the position of leadership is never owned by anyone. It is merely a day-by-day appointment. Perspective. Understanding that most of what we think is so important today won't count for much 5 minutes after you die. It's vital. It helps you sift between the trivial and the really important. Leadership is a blessing or a curse. It depends on what you make of it as a leader.
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2: It's 68 and clear. Wind is from the north-northeast at 5 to 10 miles per hour. Today, clear with a high in the mid-80s. Tonight, clear with a low in the low 70s. Then tomorrow, clear with a high in the upper 80s. Tomorrow night, clear with a low in the low 70s. It's 68 and clear.

0: Let us run with endurance the race that is set before us, looking to Jesus, the founder and perfecter of our faith. God has many ways of getting us to say yes, even when we're digging in our heels. We're about to embark on a study in the life of the prophet Jonah, and as we do, we'll find that God has a multitude of creative ways to make sure we change our minds. Stay with us. From the Moody Church in Chicago, this is Running to Win with Dr. Erwin Lutzer, whose clear teaching helps us make it across the finish line. Today, Erwin Lutzer begins a new series on brokenness, how God gets us to say yes, studies in the book of Jonah. 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
1: About 2 weeks ago, a friend of ours was a Christian leader who enjoyed spending a lot of time on the road out of town. It was discovered that he had a friendship with a woman who was not his wife. That was the reason why he wanted to be out of town so much. It's interesting that when another friend, a Christian, confronted him, the man admitted to the relationship, said that he knew it was wrong, but also said he was not ready to change, to go back to his wife, to repent, and to heal their marriage. I wonder how long it's going to take for God to get him to say yes and to be obedient. I have no doubt that at some point he will, but maybe at that point he will have destroyed his marriage permanently and impacted his children, which is an ongoing event that is obviously happening. And perhaps by the time he says yes, the ruin will be much greater than it is even now. Also, you know, there are stories that come to us like of a Christian who had a pattern of deceit, admitting only what needed to be admitted, but hiding a great deal of things regarding financial matters and other kinds of matters, and unwilling to say yes to God. Oh, kind of say yes, but not really yes. How does God handle self-willed Christians with their self-exaltation and with our great penchant for self-protection? How does God get us to break and to say yes? Through marriage, I'm related to someone who likes to tell this story about himself, so he wouldn't mind if I were to tell it to you. That when he was a boy, he was being spanked for taking a chocolate that he was not supposed to take. And there he was across his father's knee. That's the way it used to be done. And while he was across his father's knee getting the spanking, he reached out and took another chocolate. How does God deal with defiant children? That's the topic that we're going to be speaking about. This is the beginning of a series of four messages on the book of Jonah titled Brokenness, How God Gets Us to Say Yes. And we'll discover that even Jonah never really does in the book say yes, yes. When we get to chapter 4, we're going to see his full-blown narcissism come to the surface as God tries to deal with a prophet who will do everything that he possibly can to obstruct the will of God. Jonah lived in about the year 750 years before the time of Christ. And what happened is there were two other prophets who were prophesying at that time, Hosea and Amos, and they made predictions that God was going to use the Assyrian Empire, and the capital was Nineveh. God was going to use this wicked nation. And those Assyrians, unlike Assyrians that we know today, those Assyrians were wicked. I won't even tell you about the atrocities that they committed. And that God was going to allow them to come to Israel, and there in Israel, God would let them take people captive because of the people of Israel's disobedience. And Jonah was not happy with God's arrangement. I'm beginning to read here in Jonah, and I know it's difficult to find in your Bible. Some of you may have to use the table of contents, but it's in what is called the Minor Prophets because they are short, not because they're unimportant. And it's Jonah, Micah, Nahum. As you get near the end of the Old Testament, that's where you'll find it. I'm reading today from a translation called the English Standard Version. the English Standard Version, and some of the reasons why I'm reading from it will become clear even as we go through the text. But keep that in mind, English Standard Version. Verse 1 says, "Now the word of the Lord came to Jonah, the son of Amittai, saying, 'Arise, go to Nineveh, that great city, and call out against it, for their evil has come up before me.'" Could anything be clearer than that word from God? "But Jonah rose to flee to Tarshish from the presence of the Lord. He went down to Joppa and found a ship going to Tarshish. So he paid the fare and went on board to go with them to Tarshish, away from the presence of the Lord." Going the opposite direction. What was sticking in his, what burr was in his saddle, we might say? Sometimes people say, well, you know, he was just a bigoted man, and he was such a bigoted man, he didn't care about the salvation of others. Not quite right, because when he's there on the boat, he cares about the salvation of the pagans that he's with. In fact, apparently, he leads them to faith in Jehovah. Some people say, well, he was afraid to die, and he thought he might get killed in Nineveh. No way. This guy wanted to die. You've got to have a death watch on this guy. He's constantly complaining about, why aren't you striking me dead? It is better for me to die. You get to the fourth chapter. He's wanting to die. No, no, no. His rebellion was more noble than all that. He was a nationalist, loving the nation of Israel. And he says, if I go to Nineveh, and if I cry against the city, God may choose.

Sometimes it is very noble issues. Very noble. That's what is going on here in the text. He has noble issues with God. And so what he's saying is, Lord, you know, later on he explains in chapter 4 why he didn't go. He says, you know, you're merciful, you're gracious, and I thought that you might show mercy on this city. That's why I fled. He tells us. And what he's saying is, I'm a lover of Israel. You expect me to go to these pagans who in turn are going to be persecuting us. Now, you need to know that when you run from God as he does, you don't stay home. Because whenever you run, running from God is never static, and that's why he flees from the presence of the Lord. It's because he doesn't want to just stay home and rebel. He's got to run to cover his conscience and to give the illusion of him doing something worthwhile. So he is running. It would be like a Christian Jewish man, a Messianic Jew, being sent to Berlin, say in 1942, to preach to the Nazis a message that God might actually forgive them and strengthen them as a result of it. And so because of this intense nationalism, his hatred toward those evil Ninevites, and they were evil, Jonah said no. It's interesting that three times in chapter 1, you have the word down mentioned. It says in verse 3, he went down to Joppa and found a ship going to Tarshish. Then later on, now we're in verse 5, it says, he went down into the inner part of the ship, and when he had lain down, the translation I have says, he slept. Down, and then he gets thrown into the water, down into the depths of the sea. Whenever you run from God, listen carefully, you always go down, you never go up. You always go down, down, down, down, down. He also used the circumstances, I'm sure, to justify his own will. The scripture says that he went down to Joppa. He found a ship going to Tarshish. There weren't ships leaving for Tarshish every day, you know. But you know, isn't that wonderful? There's a ship. Do you have room for one more passenger? Yes, we have room for one more passenger. Do you have money? They ask him. Oh, yes, yes, yes. And he pays the fare thereof. And he says to himself, surely God must be blessing me in my disobedience. Look at this confluence of events, the way in which things are working out. There's a ship. I've got the money. I'm on my way. God is affirming my disobedience. And so he pays the fare thereof. Now, one of the things we're going to learn is that he's not the only one who's going to have to pay for this. However many shekels it cost him to go out of the will of God, I can assure you of one thing, and that is this, that it's going to cost him a whole lot more, and it's even going to cost the sailors something. Because you don't go out of the will of God without paying the fare thereof. Well, all that by way of introduction, three lessons come to mind, and then three further lessons, three or four. We want to make sure that you get your money's worth today. Okay, first of all, one of the things we learn is that when we run, God goes with us. He wanted to flee from the presence of the Lord. It says that twice in verse 3. He rose to flee to Tarshish from the presence of the Lord. He went down to Joppa and found a ship going to Tarshish, paid the fare, went on board, away from the presence of the Lord. Now, you say, well, did he honestly think that God was localized? You know, in those days, you had local deities. You had a God who was in Israel, and it was believed that once you left Israel, then there were other gods for other countries. One day I had a long ride with an air traffic controller who told me that a plane leaving some part of the world may actually go into the airspace of several different countries, and one traffic controller hands it off to the other country, and then the other country hands it off to the next country. And in the very same way, there were people who said, well, you know, God is the God of Israel, and there's different God. Once you get out of Israel, you have to worship another God.
Now that is true historically. That's what was believed. But Jonah knows better than that. He's a prophet of God. You'll notice in verse 9, he tells the sailors, he says, I am a Hebrew and I fear

0: The Lord God of heaven, who made the sea and dry land, he knew that he could not escape the presence of the Lord as such. What he's saying is, I resign. I'm finished. And you know, God continued to work with him all because of grace. But here's what we need to understand. Once we understand God's grace better, we are motivated to live joyfully and for his glory. 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
3: Thank you for joining us today on this broadcast of the Power Walk Ministries. Pastor and author, Reverend Paul Cannings, is teaching this week on the life of the Samaritan woman and Jesus' encounter with her. In this brief conversation, Jesus is able to bring to light her past, learn about her religious background, understand her present situation in the community, and bring to light her sin, as well as offer her the greatest gift of all, forgiveness and a new life. Today, Reverend Cannings brings us the message titled, Drink. Let's listen.
4: Christ came to give us life and life abundantly. That is the focus for which he came. The focus is to re-establish what was lost in the Garden of Eden. I love what 2 Corinthians chapter 3, verse 18 talks about. It would say, we are going from one place to the next to develop the image of God inside of us. That's why Paul would say, I no longer live. That is the ultimate experience of Christ. And Paul says, I count all things lost to experience that powerful movement of the Holy Spirit inside of his life. Not just go to heaven eternally, but experience this process on earth so that all the promises that God has made relevant to what this eternal life is about, I can experience it. Well, folks, this is what Christ is driving to in John chapter 4, the Samaritan woman. We've talked a lot about this woman as we've proceeded forward in addressing the fact that this lady is not dumb. She is a smart woman. We remembered her past of immorality, but Jesus Christ is a person, when he forgives us of our sins, he transforms us into a brand new creation. So the past is the past. The present and the future is a glorious thing to experience life and life abundantly. But many people come to Christ, they get to know Christ, they go to church, but they still are not experiencing what this life produces. Paul nails it for us when he says in Galatians chapter 5, verse 22 on, that the love, joy, peace, long-suffering, kindness, gentleness, self-control, all these things come out as fruit in this person's life. John would say in John 15, we would bear fruit, much fruit, not just a little fruit, much, if we keep abiding in him. This is what Christ is after. He so wants to erase this woman's past that her future is much fruit. of folks. This is why when he's talking to her in verse 14, the emphasis is this life. So that when you're transformed, this life moves you so far away from the past, you can't even remember why you did what you did. This takes place, as we started off yesterday, in verse 14, whoever drinketh of the water. It's a decision for the person to do it. If a person does not decide to live under the influence of the Holy Spirit, it's not going to happen. Jesus Christ is the way, the truth, and the life. So if I don't experience what the Word of God means in day-to-day living, then obeying God, abiding in Him, chapter 15 of John, is not going to happen because I don't know how to apply day-to-day. Living in the truth, which the Holy Spirit will guide us into, John chapter 16, verse 13, because He's the Spirit of truth, He is the one who guides us into experiencing what it means day to day. That's why in John chapter 14, verse 16, He brings it back to our remembrance. That's why in 1 Corinthians chapter 2, verse 10 through 15, He illuminates the Word of God so we know how to apply it. So the Spirit is focused on making the Word of God relevant. And when we move away from it, He convicts us. John chapter 16, verse 7 through 13. So watch what's taking place here. When He brings it back to our remembrance, we have to take cognizance of that. That's when we decide to drink. When we are convicted in John chapter 16, we have to submit to that conviction and go about making the repentance necessary and adjust our lives to where we need to go. As that's what repentance means. That's a decision to drink from the influence of the Holy Spirit. When we hear the Word of God, we commit to renew the mind. Why is that important? Because Paul tells us in Romans chapter 12, verse 2, that transforms us into the new creation we actually are, so we experience the sanctifying work of the Holy Spirit, so we don't keep doing the things we don't need to do. Romans 7, we end up doing the things the Spirit empowers us to do. Romans chapter 8, because we're no longer slaves to the flesh. Romans chapter 6. So now we function under that conviction, we repent, and we now start to obey God's word. What does that mean? John chapter 16. We have decided to abide in His word. When we decide to abide in His word, we move from slaves to the flesh to friends. That's why He says, when you become friends, you're no longer slaves, because we have the nature of God. That's why He is teaching us we have to drink. If we are not committed to drink of this water, that is a spring of water. In other words, when we are drinking, it springs and springs and springs. It's not like when we are drinking, we have said, come on, I need more Holy Spirit. Come on, Holy Spirit, come on, give me more. No, He's saying the minute we commit to abide in His word, walk in His word, we get thirsty for the word. Sometimes you get up and you're going, man, I need to study my Bible. That's not us. That's the Spirit of God preparing us to learn what to do about what's coming up. And He's trying to get us ready. That's why He says we become like babies thirsting for milk in 1 Peter chapter 2. So I have to decide not to walk in the flesh, but to walk in the Spirit. When I do that, the Spirit now keeps bringing the spring up that leads to us getting drunk in Him. Because now we're so soaked with Him, Colossians chapter 3, verse 1 through 4, that the Holy Spirit is in us. We're in Christ. Christ is in God. We're just soaked. That spring is just constant refreshment. We're hearing a verse here. We're getting a word there. We open up our Bibles for devotions, and man, He's filling us. We turn on the radio, and that's exactly what I need. We say it many times. That's the Spirit of God. He's constantly seeking to raise us up to be this image that God is talking about, because His job is to help Christ. Where did Christ come? Christ came for God to become our friend, for us to experience life, the Holy Spirit inside of us, abundantly springing up in us over and over and over again. That's why He's saying, drink of this. Drink of this. He's telling this Samaritan woman, this is it. Your past is your past. In other words, we have to accept that we are sinners. We have to accept that Jesus Christ is our Savior, and He is the one that will redeem us, because He is life and life abundantly. But we have to first commit to drink, or we're not going to ever end up working through it. So He says to this woman, whoever drinks, it doesn't matter your background, don't care, whosoever, I came for whosoever, drinketh of the water that I shall give him. I don't need this well, but I will give you. It's totally dependent on God. I like this equalizer. We all need Jesus the same way. And the transformation process is the same. Salvation is the same for everybody. And what we do about our salvation and working it out in fear and trembling and how we serve in the local church is what matters. That's why he says, focus on abounding in the things that matter for eternity, not on the stuff that is earthly. And this woman is focusing totally on the earth stuff. And he's trying to transition this. And that's why he says, the water that I shall give him shall never thirst. Man, I struggled with that. Because, you know, many times, even in our spiritual growth, we thirst. But he's saying they will never thirst. Paul would say, for me to live is Christ, to die is gain. I've arrived. So that's why Paul becomes this model for me in the scriptures of how you never thirst. Why does he not thirst? He tells us why. He says, I've learned how to pray. So when I'm anxious, I know to pray. And if the issue in my life, and he's writing this under house arrest where people are threatening to kill him when he writes Philippians. So he says, hey, listen, if they're planning to kill me and God allows it, fine. He says in chapter 1, for me to live is Christ. If they let me out of this house, I'm doing Jesus. If they kill me, what am I losing? I'm still got the same person I'm living for. But there's a lot of things to be anxious about. Prayer. I'm going to pray about it. And if it continues, I'm going to supplicate. I'm going to get on my knees. I'm going to cry before God. I'm going to keep hollering because he can rescue me anytime. So Paul says, you know what? This is the focus of my life. I'm going to press towards this mark. The mark I'm pressing towards is to experience the power of the resurrection. So if I am dying, I'm still powerful because I'm living in the very power that Jesus Christ lived in so that he can function even after death. I can still do all things through Christ once I start living in the power of the resurrection because he strengthens me as I keep living. But Paul, you're broke. I've learned to be content, but God keeps supplying my needs according to his riches in glory. So what you got? See, Paul shows us how not to be thirsty. Paul went through the struggle, but in Romans 8, he says, now I live by the Spirit and I live like the sons of God. But folks, you don't have to have $1 million to feel secure. You don't have to feel like, oh, when I go to work, I hope they don't fire me and all these different things. And, oh, man, my marriage. And no, if I'm Christ in my marriage as a man and church in the marriage as a woman, how are we going to fall out? How's marriage going to fail? If I truly develop the nature of God, which is love, love, the Bible says in 1 Corinthians chapter 13, never fails. So how could a marriage thirst? If we, through modeling in front of the kids and loving them by the love of God, and they commit their lives to Christ genuinely and grow up in Christ, parenting is over because Christ is the one who now parents them. So what do we have? Wholesome kids. Are we thirsty? See, folks, you go to work and you go, man, this got a crazy boss. Colossians chapter 3 says, if you work for me, just do what I say. I will bless you. I'll give you a reward. I will be the one who gives you the raise. So, my man, I'm struggling financially. Give to me. Show me that you believe I'm your provider, and I'll supply your needs according to my riches in glory. Not according to your checkbook, but according to my riches. Will you thirst? No. Paul walks around making tents. Did he thirst when he was broke, when the Philippian people are giving him money? No, I've learned to be content because the Spirit of God brings peace, self-control, strength for long suffering. The issue that Christ is trying to do for this lady is not just solve her past, but give her a future that makes her forget about the past because the future is so overwhelmingly great. We will never thirst. That just blesses my heart. All this thing can happen around me, but it never steals my joy. It never removes my peace. It never stops me from having the self-control I need and the strength for long suffering. And it doesn't matter what people do, I can still be kind and gentle. Folks, that's the dream. That's the mark I press towards. Let us do it together as we continue to drink.
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8: In our electronic culture, FaceTime is important. When we get face-to-face with someone, we're more likely to form a deep, intimate connection. In Exodus 33, we read that the Lord would speak to Moses face-to-face as a man speaks with his friend. It's amazing that this holy, powerful God would have that kind of relationship with one of his creatures. But you know what else is amazing? That kind of intimate friendship isn't reserved for just heroes of the Bible like Moses. God has invited you and me to be before His face each day, listening to Him, learning from Him through His Word and in prayer. Have you spent time before His face today? With Seeking Him, I'm Nancy DeMoss Wagamuth.
9: Shalom, I'm Mitch Glazer, president of Chosen People Ministries. Jesus said if we wanted to enter the kingdom of God, we have to become like little kids. We can't simply assume He's equating innocent and trust alone with childlike faith. To do so might leave us adrift without wisdom. Instead, we should understand that Jesus was pointing us into a relationship with God as our Father, our protector, our provider, our shield. God is the one who creates, carries, and nurtures us. And by finding comfort in this truth and developing an intimate relationship with Him, we grow over time to become like little children, seeing God's goodness in full display while sharing His life-giving and transforming message to the entire world.
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11: Welcome once again to our time of Bible reading. We're near the end of the book of Hebrews already, and Hebrews chapters 12 and 13 will be the focus today. The writer of the book of Hebrews is unknown, but it is full of Old Testament allusions and quotations. Obviously, it is to the Jews, to those who are being persecuted, and apparently being tempted to, in a sense, walk away or add something to their faith in the Lord Jesus Christ. The writer reminds people that the person of Jesus Christ, who came to be the Savior of the world, or as John the Baptist called Him, the Lamb of God, which taketh away the sin of the world, is completely sufficient in providing salvation for you and for me. And the reader is encouraged that Jesus is the better sacrifice. He is the better priest, and He is the initiator of the better covenant, and offers the new covenant and takes away the old. Those are some of the themes throughout the book of Hebrews. And in Hebrews chapter 11, which we accomplished last time, the writer emphasizes the issue of faith and how even Old Testament characters lived by faith and people are included in this particular chapter that you may not, well, that all of us would think, well, why would that be included? Well, by faith, Rahab, the harlot, did not perish along with those who were disobedient. And by faith, others were mentioned. Certainly, the great patriarchs, Abel, by faith, Abel offered to God a better sacrifice than Cain. And by faith, Enoch was taken up. And of course, without faith, it is impossible to please God, for he that comes to God must believe that he is, and that he is a rewarder of those who seek him. By faith, Noah, being warned by God, did what he was told to do. By faith, Abraham, when he was called, obeyed by going to a place which he was to receive for an inheritance, and he went out not knowing where he was going. So the 11th chapter of the book of Hebrews gives many examples of people who have lived and trusted in faith, looking for that coming of the Lord Jesus Christ in advance, their righteousness credited by God, and waiting for the time when Christ would come. And he did come. And now the writer wants people to know that it is by faith that we are saved and not any work that we do. And so he concludes the book this way, Hebrews chapters 12 and 13, now are words to live by from the New American Standard Bible. And this is a reference actually to the previous chapter. Therefore, since we have so great a cloud of witnesses surrounding us, let us also lay aside every encumbrance and the sin which so easily entangles us, and let us run with endurance the race that is set before us, fixing our eyes on Jesus, the author and perfecter of faith, who, for the joy set before him, endured the cross, despising the shame, and has sat down at the right hand of the throne of God. For consider him who has endured such hostility by sinners against himself, so that you may not grow weary and lose heart. You have not yet resisted to the point of shedding blood in your striving against sin, and you have forgotten the exhortation which is addressed to you as sons. My son, do not regard lightly the discipline of the Lord, nor faint when you are reproved by him. For those whom the Lord loves, he disciplines, and he scourges every son whom he receives. It is for discipline that you endure. God deals with you as with sons. For what son is there whom his father does not discipline? But if you are without discipline, of which all have become partakers, then you are illegitimate children and not sons. Furthermore, we had earthly fathers to discipline us, and we respected them. Shall we not much rather be subject to the Father of spirits and live? For they disciplined us for a short time as seemed best to them, but he disciplines us for our good, that we may share his holiness. All discipline for the moment seems not to be joyful, but sorrowful. Yet to those who have been trained by it, afterwards it yields the peaceable fruit of righteousness. Therefore, strengthen the hands that are weak and the knees that are feeble, and make straight paths for your feet, so that the limb which is lame may not be put out of joint, but rather be healed. Pursue peace with all men, and the sanctification, without which no one will see the Lord. See to it that no one comes short of the grace of God, that no root of bitterness springing up causes trouble, and by it many be defiled. That there be no immoral or godless person like Esau, who sold his own birthright for a single meal. For you know that even afterwards, when he desired to inherit the blessing, he was rejected, for he found no place for repentance, though he sought for it with tears. For you have not come to a mountain that may be touched, to a blazing fire, and to darkness and gloom and whirlwind, and to the blast of a trumpet and the sound of words, which sound was such that those who heard begged that no further word should be spoken to them. For they could not bear the command, if even a beast touches the mountain, it will be stoned. And so terrible was the sight that Moses said, I am full of fear and trembling. But you have come to Mount Zion and to the city of the living God, the heavenly Jerusalem, and to myriads of angels, to the general assembly and church of the firstborn who are enrolled in heaven, and to God the judge of all, and to the spirits of righteous men made perfect, and to Jesus, the mediator of a new covenant, and to the sprinkled blood which speaks better than the blood of Abel. See to it that you do not refuse him who is speaking. For if those did not escape when they refused him who warned them on earth, much less shall we escape who turn away from him who warns from heaven. And his voice shook the earth then. But now he has promised, saying, yet once more I will shake not only the earth, but also the heaven. And this expression, yet once more, denotes the removing of those things which can be shaken, as of created things, in order that those things which cannot be shaken may remain. Therefore, since we receive a kingdom which cannot be shaken, let us show gratitude by which we may offer to God an acceptable service with reverence and awe. For our God is a consuming fire. Hebrews chapter 13. Let love of the brethren continue. Do not neglect to show hospitality to strangers, for by this some have entertained angels without knowing it. Remember the prisoners, as though in prison with them, and those who are ill-treated, since you yourselves also are in the body. Let marriage be held in honor among all, and let the marriage bed be undefiled. For fornicators and adulterers God will judge. Let your character be free from the love of money, being content with what you have, for he himself has said, I will never desert you, nor will I ever forsake you. So that we confidently say, the Lord is my helper, I will not be afraid. What shall man do to me? Remember those who led you, who spoke the word of God to you, and considering the result of their conduct, imitate their faith. Jesus Christ is the same yesterday and today, yes, and forever. Do not be carried away by varied and strange teachings, for it is good for the heart to be strengthened by grace, not by foods, through which those who were thus occupied were not benefited. We have an altar from which those who serve the tabernacle have no right to eat. For the bodies of those animals whose blood is brought into the holy place by the high priest as an offering for sin are burned outside the camp. Therefore, Jesus also, that he might sanctify the people through his own blood, suffered outside the gate. Hence, let us go out to him outside the camp, bearing his reproach. For here we do not have a lasting city, but we are seeking the city which is to come. Through him, then, let us continually offer up a sacrifice of praise to God, that is, the fruit of lips that gives thanks to his name. And do not neglect doing good and sharing, for with such sacrifices God is pleased. Obey your leaders and submit to them, for they keep watch over your souls as those who will give an account. Let them do this with joy and not with grief, for this will be unprofitable for you. Pray for us, for we are sure that we have a good conscience, desiring to conduct ourselves honorably in all things. And I urge you all the more to do this, that I may be restored to you the sooner. Now the God of peace, who brought up from the dead the great shepherd of the sheep through the blood of the eternal covenant, even Jesus our Lord, equip you in every good thing to do his will, working in us that which is pleasing in his sight, through Jesus Christ, to whom be the glory forever and ever. Amen. But I urge you, brethren, bear with this word of exhortation, for I have written to you briefly. Take note that our brother Timothy has been released, with whom, if he comes soon, I shall see you. Greet all of your leaders and all the saints. Those from Italy greet you. Grace be with you all. And there you have the book of Hebrews. We've read through the entire book today, chapters 12 and 13. Christ, the better sacrifice, the better priest, and the better mediator of the new covenant. That's some of the themes throughout this book. Thanks for listening, and not only to today, but also to the reading of the Word of God. We look forward to reading more from God's Word next time. I hope that you'll be here for that as well. This is Christian Radio.
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14: I want to come to Revelation 20 because I want to talk about the end of all ends. I want to talk about the reigning. I want to talk about the God that's on the throne. I want to talk about the God and his plan, the God and the millennial kingdom, his second coming, because we got a great God, and this great God need to be celebrated. So let me just open up by reading Revelation 20, because we got to get rid of a problem first. And the problem is an age-old, long problem, and that's Satan himself. The word of prayer, and then I want to dive in Revelation 20. Father, we thank you. There's nothing like you. You are awesome, God. You've been awesome. You're going to be awesome. And Father, ain't nothing that you can't do. It ain't nothing that you haven't already said you was going to do and didn't do. You have done it all. And Father, for you to get your people all the way to the throne, it's miraculous. So we thank you. Open our understanding. We will give you praise and glory. We ask these things in Jesus' name. Amen. Revelation 20, beginning at verse 1. Then I saw an angel coming down from heaven, holding the key of the abyss and a great chain in his hand. And he laid hold of the dragon, the serpent of old, who is the devil and Satan, and bound him for 1,000 years. And he threw him into the abyss and shut it and sealed it over him, so that he would not deceive the nations any longer, until 1,000 years were completed. After these things, he must be released for a short time. That's, we're coming to the end. The millennial kingdom is the only thing that stands between the rapture, where we are, and then him making a new earth and a new heaven in chapter 21. Verse 6 through all the way to verse 19. That's been the great tribulation, and a lot of things has transpired. But this is the good part. It's where we get a chance to sit on the throne with God. After Satan is thrown into the abyss, and by the way, just for information only, there's a lot of demons in the abyss. Some have been permanently bound there because they left their first estate somewhere back in Genesis 6. And they are permanently bound. There are some that are only bound for a little while, and they come out and do damage during the the tribulation of 200 million. So it's a bunch of demons everywhere. But that's not the good part. The good part is God's people sitting on the throne with him. We have to go all the way back to Daniel 7 and verse 27 and come all the way back up. That was the Old Testament saints. In Daniel 7, verse 27, it says, then the overreigning, the dominion, and the greatness of all the kingdoms under the whole heavens will be given to the people of the saints of the highest one. His kingdom will be an everlasting kingdom, and all the dominions will serve and obey him. That's one set of saints. Then you look at those saints that were with Christ on earth, his apostles, beginning at verse number 28 of Matthew 19. It says, and Jesus said to them, truly I say to you, that you who have followed me in the regeneration, when the Son of Man will sit on his glorious throne, you also shall sit upon 12 thrones, judging the 12 tribes of Israel. That is, his apostles is going to be reigning with him. And then you come to 1 Corinthians chapter 6 and chapter 2, then the New Testament saints. That's us. It says, or do you not know? This is 1 Corinthians chapter 6, verse 2. Or do you not know that the saints will judge the world? If the world is judged by you, are you not competent to constitute the smallest law court? Do you not know that we will judge angels? How much more matters of this life? And then 2 Timothy 2 and 12. If we endure, we will also reign with him. If we deny him, he also will deny us. But then this final one in Revelations chapter 3 and verse 21, he says, he who overcomes, I will give to him who sits down with me on my throne, as I also overcame and sat down with my Father on his throne. So all of that says one thing, that we're going somewhere. We got an important debut. We got a time that we're going to be with our Lord and our Savior, Jesus Christ. And so don't look at the world today as you see it. It ain't gonna be nothing like God has planned for his children. And that's those that have believed the gospel and accepted Christ as their personal Savior. They have been qualified to sit on the throne with him. Now, I don't know how we rate that. My mind can't even be wrapped around that. I will tell you this, that in the rapture, that is a time we're going to get our glorified body. There's a time when things going to change, because the world does not know us because it did not know him. But see what greater love the Father has bestowed upon us, that we should be called the children of God, and such we are. We're going to see him, and when we see him, we're going to be like him. But leading up to that, in Revelations, in the rapture, in 1 Thessalonians chapter 4, verse 13, he says, but we do not want you to be uninformed, brethren, about those who are asleep, and so that you will not grieve as do the rest who have no hope. For if we believe that Jesus died and rose again, even so God will bring with him those who have fallen asleep in Jesus. For this we say to you by the word of the Lord, that we who are alive and remain until the coming of the Lord will not precede those who have fallen asleep. For the Lord himself will descend from heaven with a shout and the voice of the archangel and with the trumpet of God, and the dead in Christ will rise first. Then we who are alive and remain will be caught up together with them in the cloud to meet the Lord in the air. And so we shall always be with the Lord. Therefore, comfort one another with these words. We ain't done yet. When you get to 1 Corinthians chapter 15, beginning at verse 50, he says, now I say, nor does the perishable inherit the imperishable. Behold, I tell you a mystery. We will not all sleep, but we will all be changed in a moment, in the twinkling of an eye, at the last trumpet. For the trumpet will sound, and the dead will be raised imperishable, and we will be changed. For this perishable must put on the imperishable, and this mortal must put on immortality. But when this perishable will have put on the imperishable, and this mortal will have put on the immortality, then will come about the saying that is written, death is swallowed up in victory. Now, this is my favorite verse. 1 John chapter 3. See how great a love the Father has bestowed on us, that we would be called children of God, and such we are. For this reason, the world does not know us because it did not know Him. Beloved, now we are children of God, and it has not appeared as yet what we will be. But we know that when He appears, we will be like Him, because we will see Him just as He is. That is the reigning of the saints. And all I'm saying to you is this. This God that we serve, don't cut Him short. He's more than that. Yes, He's all of that and more, because there's no God like our God. And this God is going to do some great things. And I hope you'll be there to see it. And you probably will be there to see it if you've already accepted Christ as your personal Savior. And you won't say like everybody else, wow, this indeed was a great God. So, beloved, let's thank God for making us a part of His plan, and the fact that He's going to let us sit with Him and rule with Him just because He's God. For the arising, the second coming of our Lord and Savior Jesus Christ. And Father, we will give You praise and glory. We ask these things in Jesus' name. Amen.
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5: It's 67 and fair. Wind is from the north at 5 to 10 miles per hour. Today, clear with a high in the mid-80s. Tonight, clear with a low in the low 70s. Then tomorrow, clear with a high in the upper 80s. Tomorrow night, clear with a low in the low 70s. It's 67 and fair.

0: do you have to anchor your soul when you don't have the truth? What do you have to anchor you in times of difficulty and hardship and pain when you don't have the truth that God is with you? What do you have to anchor you when you are trying to make a decision and you don't know which way to go? And everything in your life hinges on that decision. It is the truth of Almighty God. I will guide you with my eye. I will teach you the way which you should go. It is truth that protects us.
1: Do you have a question? Well, these days you can get quick answers by asking your digital assistant or tapping your keyboard or your smartphone. But fast answers and good information aren't necessarily the same thing. Today's edition of In Touch, the teaching ministry of Dr. Charles Stanley, reminds us that God's Word is the only perfect source for answers that we can rely on. Stay with us now and learn about building truth into your life. 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
0: Where does truth fit in your personal list of essential character qualities? Do you just take it for granted, for example, that you're a truthful person? You take it for granted that everything you say is truthful? Or is truth an issue with you? Well, the Bible has a lot to say about truth. For example, in the New Testament, 98 times that the Bible speaks of truth in the New Testament, in the Old Testament about 99 times. And what I want you to see in this message entitled Building Truth into Your Life, I want us to go all the way back to begin with to the book of Exodus, because you'll discover something here. Not only is that one of the first times that truth is mentioned, but there is a characteristic given that I think every single person in political office should have to adhere to, and that all of us in positions to influence other people should adhere to. And the truth is everybody. So I want you to go back, if you will, to the 18th chapter of the book of Exodus. And let me give you a little idea of what's happening. And here, Moses has led the people of Israel out of Egyptian bondage. And now he is in the process of governing them. And so his father-in-law said to him, he said, this is not good. This is not working. In the 18th chapter of Exodus, beginning in verse 17, listen to what he says. Moses' father-in-law said to him, the thing that you're doing is not good. That is, he was just trying to do it all. You surely will wear out both yourself and these people who are with you, for the task is too heavy for you. You cannot do it alone. Now listen to me. I will give you counsel and God will be with you. You be the people's representative before God. You bring the disputes to God. Then teach them the statutes and the laws and make known to them the way in which they are to walk and the work they are to do. Now watch this next verse. Furthermore, you shall select out of the people able men who fear God, men of truth, those who hate dishonest gain. Would you not agree? These are the kind of leaders our nation ought to have. Men who fear God, men of truth, and men who hate dishonest gain. Truth is very, very essential. It is a primary, essential characteristic that should be found in every single person, and especially in leaders, I would say. Well, you can look through the scriptures, for example, and you'll remember in Proverbs chapter 3, and this third verse, he says, do not let kindness and truth leave you. Bind them about your neck. Write them on the tablet of your heart. Kindness and truth. Why would he put those two together? For the simple reason, they're very essential in a person's character, who they are, how they respond, how they relate to other people. Remember, Jesus said, I am the way and the truth. All truth is to be found in him. He said, for example, speaking of the Holy Spirit, the Spirit is the Spirit of truth. And you remember what Pilate asked Jesus before the trial? Pilate said to Jesus, what is truth? And I believe Pilate meant exactly what he said. He had no earthly idea in that corrupt society of Rome what truth was really all about. But it was all about corruption and power and all the things that were going on around them at that particular time. For example, in Galatians, the Apostle Paul had written a letter to the Galatians, and one of the things that he was having to deal with was the fact, he said, now that I have written you this letter, he said, you hate me because I tell you the truth. And I wonder how many pastors could say that. They tell the truth, and oftentimes people don't like the truth because the truth hurts. It cultivates, it digs up, it reveals. And so when you come to this passage here in Ephesians, I want you to turn to, if you'll turn to this fourth chapter of Ephesians, and look at this one simple command that the Apostle Paul gives. But I want us to start with the 17th verse, because he's describing, in beginning in this 17th verse, the lifestyle that people are living and so forth. And so he says, in beginning in verse 17 of chapter 4, so this I say and affirm together with the Lord, that you walk no longer, that is, stop walking just as the unbelievers, that's what he calls Gentiles, unbelievers also walk in the futility of their mind, being darkened in their understanding, excluded from the life of God because of the ignorance that's in them, because of the hardness of their hearts. And they, having become callous, have given themselves over to sensuality for the practice of every kind of impurity and greediness. But you did not learn Christ in this way. If indeed you have heard him and have been taught in him, just as truth is in whom? In Jesus. That in reference to your former manner of life, you lay aside the old life. That is, walk away from that, which is being corrupted in accordance with the lust of deceit, and that you be renewed in the spirit of your mind. Look at this next verse. And put on the new self, which in the likeness of God has been created in righteousness and holiness of the truth. Therefore, laying aside falsehood, speak truth, each one of you, with his neighbor, for we are members of one another. Truth is what corresponds to what actually is, what as things really are. Truth isn't what I feel like it is. Truth isn't what I want it to be. Truth is what corresponds to what absolutely is reality. When we build truth into our life, it's for our protection.

If you want to go to a church where truth is not the bottom line and where the Bible is not the ultimate expression of divine truth, then what you're saying is, I don't really want to know the truth. I want to know the things that I agree with, but I want some room. In other words, I want some liberty that I can do some things that nobody's going to bring into my attention. That's deadly. Truth is part of our protection. If I know the truth, I can protect myself from error and missing out on things that God very evident has given us in His Word. And so people deny the truth. They resist the truth. They don't want the truth. And when you don't have truth, let me ask you, what do you have to anchor your soul when you don't have the truth? What do you have to anchor you in times of difficulty and hardship and pain when you don't have the truth that God is with you? What do you have to anchor you when you are trying to make a decision and you don't know which way to go? And everything in your life hinges on that decision. It is the truth of Almighty God. I will guide you with my eye. I will teach you in the way of which you should go. It is truth that protects us. A second thing it does, not only protect us, but it provides something for us. It provides, listen to this, guidance to know what to do. That is, if I know the truth, I will know what to do in a given situation. Secondly, I will have wisdom to know the best way to go, because truth will show me the best way to go in whatever that situation may be. Thirdly, truth strengthens us, enables us, because we have a solid, firm foundation. You see, it's a foundational part of our very being, truth is. Then, of course, truth gives us the courage to do whatever we need to do. It motivates us. And this is why, when you and I believe that Jesus Christ is the Son of God and He's the only way of salvation, it gives us courage to state that clearly to people, whether they like it or not, whether they accept it or not. It's not the issue. We're being truthful. And many Christians today compromise what they believe for fear of rejection. So you have to make a decision in life. Do I want to please God or other people? Listen, once you settle that issue, then it's over. If people like you, fine. If they don't like you, that's not your issue. It's their issue. And so it's a protection. To be truthful is to be protected. And when you say, I'm committed to the truth of the gospel, whatever that means, you'll make enemies from some people. And you'll make people who love you forever because you told them the truth. Then, not only that, it's a comfort. It produces a comfort in us to lift us in situations. Well, I know this is the truth, and I have done exactly what God said. Now, Lord, I'm going to leave all the consequences to you because this is what you said I am to do. And then, of course, I think it produces a faith in us to act on the truth that we need. That is, if we're truthful persons, there's a sense of faith in God that He is going to do what? He's going to sustain you in living, walking, and speaking the truth. Truth is very, very, very important. Now, that all being true, how do you build truth into your life? Well, first of all, you have to recognize truthfulness as a foundational life principle. That's how important it is, foundational life principle. That's the bottom line of building truth in your life. Secondly, we evaluate the results of past failures of truthfulness and say, all right, I didn't tell the truth here, I didn't tell the truth there, here's what happened. And you look at the consequences and you recognize the consequence was not worth it. In other words, telling the truth is far more important. Thirdly, you accept the Bible as the ultimate guidebook to practicing truth. There's got to be some ultimate guide. What's the ultimate guide? Average person would say, my opinion is as good as your opinion. And so why do you think you know more than I do? In other words, you have the privilege to think that the way you want to think, and I can think, but don't try to pull me into your mold. And so people want to jockey it around, for example. And the truth is there has to be some ultimate, final principle of truth. And that truth is found in the Word of God. None of us are perfect. We'll make mistakes, and sometimes we may say things that we think are absolutely the truth that we discover are not. Or you may make decisions based on what you thought was the truth. Now, when you genuinely, with all of your heart, as best you know the will of God, watch this carefully. You make a decision based on the truth that you knew, and you make a wrong decision. You say, what's God going to do about that? Romans 8:28. And that is, He works all things together for those who love Him, to those who call according to His purpose.

0: That is, God knows we're going to make mistakes. He knows we're going to make decisions based on things that we thought, that we were taught, maybe, whatever it might be. And I wonder how many of you, for example, have changed what you believe about your relationship to God over a period of time. And I can remember growing up that my view of God was He was a very judgmental God, and that He was a God of judgment primarily. Well, it took me time to grow out of that, because that's where I grew up, and that's what I heard all those early years. And so I'm sure that I would, if you'd asked me about God, about something, I'd have said, God, I'd have been very, very overemphasizing that part. So we make corrections in life. We learn. That's not what we're talking about. We're talking about deliberate, willful denial of the truth. And so what happens? Well, the way you build truth into your life is practice telling it and watch the consequences. Practice telling it and be careful to watch the consequences. For example, I told him the truth. I felt like I was going to be really rejected as a result of it, but I had to tell him anyway. Well, what were the consequences? The consequences were, you may have been hurt or you may not have been. But the fact is that you told the truth freed you up from any inhibitions you may have had. You have to be honest with yourself when you fail and discover why. Why didn't I tell him the truth? Why didn't I tell him the truth? And I think sometimes, oftentimes, a person doesn't tell the truth for fear of rejection. I wonder how many people, for example, who are dating a prospective husband or wife, and they don't tell the truth about something because they think, oh, if I tell her that, she'd never marry me. Or if I told him that, he wouldn't want me. You know what? It just may be the fact that you told him what you had to go through early in life would be one reason he'd love you that much more. There's something about truth that just covers a lot of stuff in life. And people are more often more willing to accept truth than to find out later and then learn to be distrustful all the days of their life. Then ask God to give you an ever-increasing desire for truthfulness. Lord, just show me how to be truthful in every area. When I hesitate, God, bring it to my attention that I can trust you with truth, whatever's going on. Identify any area of weakness which pops up the most often, and find the scripture that relates to that and begin to quote that verse of scripture in your heart. There's something about that, that's the cleansing power of the Word of God, the truthfulness of God. Then, of course, fill your mind with the Word of God, sowing your mind with the truth of God's Word. And what happens is it strengthens you, it encourages you, it gives you the courage to tell the truth. And you'll find yourself becoming more truthful, more honest, when the Word of God is more powerful in your life. And then, of course, purpose in your heart to be a person whose words are true, making you trustworthy, reliable, and believable. Isn't that what you want to be? Don't you want to be trustworthy, reliable, and believable? And a person, for example, they want to be your friend. They can trust you to tell them the truth. I have friends who will tell me the truth. Listen, if you have a true friend, they're going to tell you the truth. They may get you by yourself and tell you the truth. They may get you on your knees and tell you the truth. They may say, let's go to lunch or something I need to share with you. But truth is the bottom line. Now, let me ask you this question. Do you know the truth about eternal life? You see, I've been to church and I've heard all that. Are you sure you've heard the truth? I'm not sure you have. So let me just tell you what the truth is. Here's the truth about eternal life. The truth about eternal life is this. God recognizes the sinful condition of mankind, which has separated him from all of mankind. His love for you caused him to send Jesus Christ to this earth to reveal to us who God is and what he's like, and then to go to the cross, lay down his life on the cross, shed his blood, which paid your sin debt in full. And only by his paying your sin debt in full can your sins be forgiven. You can't ever be good enough. How good would you have to be? Can't ever do anything long enough, give enough, be good enough. It's what he did for you. And the moment you're willing to ask him to forgive you of your sins based on what he did, he is willing to forgive you. That is the truth. He says if we confess our sins, he's faithful and just to forgive us our sins and to cleanse us from all unrighteousness. believe on the Lord Jesus Christ, that is who he is and what he's done, and you will be saved, forgiven of your sins. Name written in the Lamb's Book of Life, sealed by the Holy Spirit of God. That's the truth. When somebody says, well, if you just be good, God will take care of you, that's not the truth. What you have to ask is this: do I want to know the truth? And when I've heard the truth, am I willing to abide by the truth? My responsibility is to tell you the truth. Your responsibility is to respond wisely. And that's what I trust that you'll do. That you'll receive Jesus Christ as your personal Savior. That's what the Bible says. That's what I'm saying to you. And it doesn't make any difference what anybody else tells you about, well, God loves you and he's not going to do this. And what's the truth? Not what you feel like the truth is, not what you'd like it to be, but what is it? Straight from God's word. For God so loved the world that he gave his only begotten son, that whosoever believes in him, that's a belief that results in surrender to him, will have eternal life and will not perish. There is no other way to get to heaven except through the person of Jesus Christ. You'll hear a thousand different views, but that is the biblical view. That's the true view, because it is God's view wrapped up in the Son of God himself. If you're wise, you'll take advantage of that opportunity of trusting him. And that's my prayer for you.
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1: 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The Holy Spirit always points us to Jesus. Here's a moment with Charles Stanley.
4: The Holy Spirit came in order to indwell the believer, in order that the Holy Spirit may live through you and me the life of Christ. Now, as God was in Christ, expressing his true nature through the person of Jesus Christ, now Jesus Christ is living in the believer, expressing his life through us. It does not mean that we are Christ or that we're equal to him. But in these finite physical bodies of ours, these marred images of God, very marred, there is enough of the Lord Jesus Christ. And the truth when I say enough is we have all of Christ. That is, when you received him as your personal Savior, you got him all. You don't get some of Jesus at the age of 12 and some at the age of 20 and some at the age of 60. When you receive the Lord Jesus Christ as your Savior, you have the whole person. Now, as we understand by submission to Jesus Christ as the indwelling Lord of our life, as we understand who He is and submit to Him, to the degree to which you and I submit to the Lord Jesus Christ, to that degree is He able to express through our countenance and our actions and our behavior and our characteristics and our character the very likeness of the Father. That's why the Holy Spirit came, in order to live within us and to exhibit through us the person of the Son. The Bible says the Holy Spirit always points to Jesus. He's always glorifying Him.
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7: 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Colin with you on this Tuesday. Got some great verses to start our day today. Psalm 118:24 says, "This is the day which the Lord has made. Let's rejoice and be glad in it." Isaiah 26:3-4, "The steadfast of mind you will keep in perfect peace, because he trusts in you. Trust in the Lord forever. For in God the Lord we have an everlasting rock." Lamentations 3:22-23, "Because of the Lord's loving kindness indeed never cease, for his compassions never fail. They are new every morning. Great is your faithfulness." And Matthew 6:33, "But seek first his kingdom and his righteousness, and all these things will be provided to you." A great way to start our day in God's Word, helping you draw closer to the heart of Christ. 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

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This is KHCB, your home for refreshingly timeless Christian radio. Colin here, and I want to talk a moment about prayer. You know, prayer often can be a very small part of our lives, or it can be a very big part of our lives. As a Christ follower, it should be the lifeblood of the believer. Through prayer, we commune with the living God. We cast our burdens on Him. We receive strength, wisdom, peace, and even align our hearts with His will. Scripture says, pray without ceasing in 1 Thessalonians 5:17. Prayer reminds us that we are dependent on God and not ourselves. It keeps us close to His heart in a world full of noise and distraction. Jesus Himself prayed continually. If the Son of God prioritized prayer, how much more should we? In prayer, we worship, we confess, we give thanks, we intercede for others, and bring every fear and need before the Lord. Philippians 4:6 tells us, be anxious for nothing, but in everything by prayer and pleading with thanksgiving, let your requests be made known to God. Prayer changes us. It softens the heart, strengthens our faith, and brings peace that circumstances cannot steal. Some prayers are answered quickly, others slowly, but no sincere prayer offered in faith is ever wasted before God. Keep praying. Heaven hears more than we realize. Prayer, the language of the Christ follower. Use it today. Helping you draw closer in your walk with Jesus Christ, we're KHCB.

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Colin with you on this Tuesday morning, May 12th. You ever known anybody with a hard heart? Someone you would say has a hard heart? Did you know one of the most dangerous things that can happen to a believer is a hard heart? I know life can wound us, it can disappoint us, it can wear us down, but God calls us to stay tender before Him. A soft heart responds to convictions, listens to God's word, forgives others, and remains teachable in the hands of the Lord. Matthew 5:8, Jesus said, "Blessed are the pure in heart, for they shall see God." And in Ezekiel 36:26, God promises, "I will remove the heart of stone from your flesh and give you a heart of flesh." A soft heart is not weakness. It's strength surrendered to God. It's the heart that still worships after suffering, still trusts after disappointment, and still loves after being hurt. The Lord can guide, shape, and use a tender heart, but a hardened heart resists His voice. So today, ask God to keep your heart soft toward Him, towards His Word, towards His church, towards His people. Stay humble. Stay quick to repent. Stay thankful. A soft heart is fertile ground for the work of the Holy Spirit, helping you draw closer to the heart of Christ. 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

0: This is Max McLean. What did Jesus say about those who did not believe in him? Listen to the Bible from John chapter 5 and 6. I do not accept praise from men, but I know you. I know that you do not have the love of God in your hearts. I have come in my Father's name, and you do not accept me, but if someone else comes in his own name, you will accept him. How can you believe if you accept praise from one another, yet make no effort to obtain the praise that comes from the only God? But do not think I will accuse you before the Father. Your accuser is Moses, on whom your hopes are set. If you believed Moses, you would believe me, for he wrote about me. But since you do not believe what he wrote, how are you going to believe what I say? When Jesus looked up and saw a great crowd coming toward him, he said to Philip, "Where shall we buy bread for these people to eat?" He asked this only to test him, for he already had in mind what he was going to do. Philip answered him, "8 months' wages would not buy enough bread for each one to have a bite." Another of his disciples, Andrew, Simon Peter's brother, spoke up, "Here is a boy with 5 small barley loaves and 2 small fish. But how far will they go among so many?" Jesus said, "Have the people sit down." There was plenty of grass in that place, and the men sat down, about 5,000 of them. Jesus then took the loaves, gave thanks, and distributed to those who were seated as much as they wanted. He did the same with the fish. When they had all had enough to eat, he said to his disciples, "Gather the pieces that are left over. Let nothing be wasted." So they gathered them and filled 12 basketfuls with the pieces of the 5 barley loaves left over by those who had eaten. After the people saw the miraculous sign that Jesus did, they began to say, "Surely this is the prophet who is to come into the world." Jesus, knowing that they intended to come and make him king by force, withdrew again to a mountain by himself. From John 5 and 6. Listen to the Bible. It's great for the soul.
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This is KHCB, sharing Christ-centered encouragement through refreshingly timeless Christian radio. Colin here, and you know there is no name like Jesus. His name carries power, authority, salvation, hope, even life. Scripture says in Acts 4:12, "For there is no other name under heaven that's been given among mankind by which we must be saved." The name of Jesus calms fearful hearts, strengthens weary souls, reminds believers that the risen Savior reigns over all things. Demons tremble at his name. Chains are broken through his power. Sins are forgiven because of his sacrifice. Hope is restored because he conquered death. Philippians 2:9 through 11 declares that God highly exalted him and bestowed on him the name which is above every name, so that every knee will bow and every tongue will confess that Jesus Christ is Lord. His name is unique because he alone is fully God and fully man, the Lamb of God, the King of kings, the Great Shepherd, the Savior of the world. We do not merely admire Jesus, we worship him. And what a comfort that believers can call upon his name at any moment, knowing he hears, he cares, and he's able to save completely those who come to God through him. The name of Jesus, it's worth repeating. 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
1: 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Thank you so much. 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
2: 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They write, "Dear KHCB family, we are so thankful for Charles Stanley's teaching as we are getting ready for the day and Hymns of the Faith. Then, as I'm getting breakfast ready, we are listening to Chuck Swindoll. When we can, we like to tune in to Nancy and Alistair. We usually listen to David Jeremiah in the evenings and Stories of Great Christians. As much as possible, we are listening all throughout the day. We are so thankful for all of the music and teaching. We keep all of you in our prayers and thankful for the gospel going out around the world. Signed, In Christ Love." Well, thanks so much for writing to us. Great to hear from you in Texarkana. Thanks for listening to us at that 92.5 FM position on the dial. And thanks for standing with us financially. That means a lot to us. Well, it sounds like you're one of those all-day listeners. We have many of those who start their day with us and end their day with us as well. Thanks for naming a couple of your favorite programs. I know that these are favorites of many who listen in to KHCB on a regular basis. And like you, a lot of people kind of time out their day according to who they hear on the radio. I love that KHCB can be here for all of us as we move throughout the day. And maybe your routine is fairly consistent so that you can have breakfast with a certain speaker, maybe listen to a specific program as you drive to and from work, or maybe have a routine as far as some other appointment that you have. But I love the fact that KHCB is a companion for you throughout the day and that we're here to point you towards Jesus Christ. Remember, that's the purpose in all of this. A reminder of who Christ is, what he's done for us, and the power that he brings to our lives in daily living. For every season of your life, KHCB, thank you for standing with us and making this possible. 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Let's take a look now at our daily financial report, a report of God's faithfulness to the ministry here at KHCB. Another $203 added to our April total. That means that our total now for the month of April has risen to $230,630. 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Our total now for the month of May, $30,625. Our budget for this month is $350,000, which means that $319,480 is still needed for the operational budget for the month of May here at KHCB. 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
4: It's 68 and fair. Wind is from the north at 5 to 10 miles per hour. Today, clear with a high in the mid-80s. Tonight, clear with a low in the low 70s. Then tomorrow, clear with a high in the upper 80s. Tomorrow night, clear with a low in the low 70s. It's 68 and fair.

KHCB, your home for refreshingly timeless Christian radio. Colin here, and how do people know that we're followers of Christ? Yes, they'll know us by our love. The Word says that. It also says that they'll know us through the fruit of the Spirit. The fruit of the Spirit is the evidence of God's work within us. It's not something that we manufacture through sheer effort. It's actually produced as we walk closely with Christ and yield to the Holy Spirit day by day. Galatians 5:22 and 23 says, "But the fruit of the Spirit is love, joy, peace, patience, kindness, goodness, faithfulness, gentleness, and self-control." These qualities reflect the characters of Jesus himself. Living out the fruit of the Spirit means showing love when it's difficult, choosing peace instead of anxiety, practicing patience when tested, and responding with kindness in a harsh, harsh world. It means remaining faithful when no one is watching and exercising self-control when temptation comes. The world often values power, pride, and self-promotion, but the Spirit produces humility, grace, and Christ-like character. And this fruit becomes a testimony to others that God is truly at work in us. Let's stay connected to Christ through prayer and His Word. Ask the Holy Spirit to shape your attitudes, your speech, and your actions. A fruitful life does not happen overnight, but over time, the Lord transforms surrendered hearts into reflections of His goodness and glory. Helping you draw closer in your walk with Jesus Christ, we're KHCB.

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1: He who thinks he leads, said Benjamin Hooks, and has no one following him, is only taking a walk. Yet no great cause can survive apart from leadership, in government, in industry, in your business, in your church. One of the problems of leadership is that it is often difficult for the leader to distinguish between leading a cause and being the cause. In reality, a leader is committed to a cause, but he does not become the cause. Sometimes a leader so pours himself into the cause he represents, body, soul, and spirit, that his judgment and perspective become warped. The individual actually begins to think he is the cause. When that happens, your thinking grows fuzzy. Abuses take place that would never have happened in the early phases of leadership. The leader thinks that he or she deserves certain things: money, adulation or worship, and perhaps even sexual liberties that violate the very cause he or she represents. Leadership failures today are rampant in almost every section of society. Expectations, years of training and mentoring, to say nothing of the financial investment made in the leader, are all wiped out. A flurry of allegations follow the wrongdoing. A resignation promises to quiet the storm. Admitting no wrongdoing, the leader is replaced. Have you ever wondered, as have I, why the New Testament, which chronicles the lives of men and women exactly as they are, with their flaws and failures, their warts and wounds, tells of so few actual failures in leadership? True, there were some who did fail. Demas, because he loved this world, has deserted me, Paul wrote to Timothy. The young man, John Mark, got homesick. He quit, went back to mother. But there are no situations described where money was misappropriated, or a leader in the early church disgraced the cause through immorality. Were these leaders of old made of sterner, better stuff? Or have we lost something that they had, something which we need to rediscover today? It has been my observation that when a leader fails, he has generally lost touch with three things: one, his own feelings; two, his faith; and three, his family. His concept of reality has been replaced with a false, make-believe world which ignores what he or she really knows to be true, and the world of reality becomes that of fantasy. Writing to the Corinthians, Paul opened his heart. He made it very clear he was not the cause, he only represented it. The cause was proclaiming the gospel. Paul stressed two powerful truths that helped him survive some very tough times. One, renewal. Two, perspective. Here's the text. Therefore, we do not lose heart. Though outwardly we are wasting away, yet inwardly we are being renewed day by day. For our light and momentary troubles are achieving for us an eternal glory that far outweighs them all. So we fix our eyes not on what is seen, but on what is unseen. For what is seen is temporary, but what is unseen is eternal. Renewal, emotionally, physically, and spiritually, helps you maintain reality. Time with God, time in His Word, time alone helps you see the whole of life. It makes you realize that the position of leadership is never owned by anyone. It is merely a day-by-day appointment. Perspective. Understanding that most of what we think is so important today won't count for much 5 minutes after you die. It's vital. It helps you sift between the trivial and the really important. Leadership is a blessing or a curse. It depends on what you make of it as a leader.
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This is KHCB Houston, your station for refreshingly timeless Christian radio. Colin with you this Tuesday. And do you ever find yourself feeling unloved? Even as a follower of Christ, I think we can find ourselves in that place. Let me remind you from God's word itself, how much God loves you. Romans 5:8 says, "But God demonstrated his own love toward us, and that while we were still sinners, Christ died for us." Wow. What an incredible sacrifice for people that are still sinners. He loves us that much. 1 John 3:1, "See how great a love the Father has given us, that we would be called children of God, and in fact, we are." John 3:16, "For God so loved the world that he gave his only Son, so that everyone who believes in him will not perish but have eternal life." Jeremiah 31:3 says, "The Lord appeared to him long ago, saying, 'I have loved you with an everlasting love. Therefore, I have drawn you out with kindness.'" Romans 8:35 through 37, "Who will separate us from the love of Christ? Will trouble or distress or persecution or famine or nakedness or danger or sword? But in all these things, we overwhelmingly conquer through him who loved us." You feeling unloved today? Read through, meditate on some of these scripture verses. The Bible is full of scripture about God's love for us. You are loved. Draw closer, Houston.

0: 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Under the menu, select Resources, then Church Calendar. 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And we begin with an event titled A Series on How to Handle Our Emotions. As Jesus showed how he handled his emotions and also showed his disciples how to handle theirs, a special program on Sunday evenings beginning May 17th is going to be sharing how to control your emotions using the Jesus Method. To find out more information and the location, call 281-389-6308. 281-389-6308. As Kennedy Vanterpool will be leading this series on Sunday evenings beginning May 17th at 7 p.m., continuing for 4 weeks, Controlling Our Emotions Using the Jesus Method. Call 281-389-6308 for information. The NASA Aglow Lighthouse Prayer Meeting is Thursday morning at 10 a.m. at the Praise Chapel on Highway 3 in Webster. They meet on the second Thursday of each month for this prayer meeting. And for information or directions, call 281-853-4262. 281-853-4262. The prayer meeting, hosted by NASA Aglow Lighthouse, Thursday morning at 10 a.m. Then on Saturday at the Praise Chapel, Betty Jones will be sharing a special meeting called the Fire of God Encounter. That will take place at 11 a.m. Saturday, May 16th at the Praise Chapel on Highway 3 in Webster. For information, 281-853-4262. Terrace United Methodist is celebrating 75 years of ministry, and they'll have a celebration and open house on Saturday, May 16th, beginning at 9:30. They'll have tours, they'll have a free lunch and special events for the kids. It's free. For information, go online to terraceumc.org, terraceumc.org, the church on Wirt Road in Houston. You've heard a page from the calendar. Announcements do not constitute an endorsement of the event or organization by KHCB.
1: 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Colin with you this morning, and kind of been a crazy week. We're changing up my schedule for my labs when I go get blood drawn, and trying to keep on top of my platelets and blood level, hemoglobin, and all the different stuff that comes into play. I'm feeling really weak this week, not sure why. Not seeming to match the numbers. And then Thursday afternoon of this week, I have 3 important appointments that are tied ultimately to hopefully my ability to have my stem cell transplant. And so much going on, so many things happening, appointments almost every day, and refills, as I call it, the added platelets or added blood on a regular basis. Just things kind of crazy right now, but I know each and every one of you are dealing with craziness in your life. It could be the culture, it could be things happening in your world, could be at work, could be family things. We're all going through those incredibly challenging struggles in our lives. And if we're not in one right now, we'll be in one before you know it. I always just remember the picture of Jesus at the back of the boat as the disciples were screaming and yelling about a storm. The Lord was sleeping in the back. He wasn't worried. In fact, he was ultimately in control of it all. That's just the way he is in our lives. Even now, in the midst of whatever storm we're going through or whatever storm is blowing our way, he is in ultimate control and wants the very, very best for us. We're KHCB, helping you draw closer in your relationship with Christ.

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1: This is Ken Ham inviting you to visit our two attractions, the Creation Museum and Ark Encounter. Did you know in India there are two rivers given the same legal status as humans? In New Zealand, a 150-year debate ended when a river was finally named a legal person. In Ecuador, nature is represented in their constitution with certain rights. This silliness highlights the absurdity that results from a world in rebellion against the Creator. This kind of thinking ignores the uniqueness of mankind. We're special, made in the image of God, with unique rights and responsibilities, including dominion over the creation. Nature's important, and we're to steward it well, but a river's not a person.
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Colin here with you, and you know, I think one of the biggest issues in America today is the issue of bitterness. Bitterness, it's a heavy burden to carry. In fact, it slowly hardens the heart, it steals peace, it keeps wounds open and alive. But forgiveness is something our nation needs as individuals, as communities. Forgiveness brings freedom. It does not excuse wrong or pretend that pain never happened, but it releases the matter into God's hands and refuses to let resentment take root. Ephesians 4:31 and 32 says, "All bitterness, wrath, anger, clamor, and slander must be removed from you. Be kind to one another, compassionate, forgiving each other, just as God in Christ also has forgiven you." As believers, we forgive because we ourselves have been greatly forgiven. The cross reminds us that Jesus showed mercy to undeserving people, including us. Holding bitterness often hurts the person carrying it more than anyone else. But forgiveness opens the door for healing, peace, and spiritual freedom. Now, that doesn't mean reconciliation is always immediate or that trust is automatically restored, but it does mean we choose not to live chained to anger and hatred. Hebrews 12:15 warns us not to let a root of bitterness spring up and cause trouble. Ask God to search your heart today, just as I'm doing. Where bitterness has grown, let His grace bring healing. Forgiveness is difficult, but through Christ, it's possible, and it reflects the mercy that's been poured out on us. Helping you draw closer to the heart of Christ, this is 105.7 FM KHCB.

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1: It's 70 and fair.
2: Wind is from the north-northeast at 5 to 10 miles per hour. Today, clear with a high in the mid-80s. Tonight, clear with a low in the low 70s. Then tomorrow, clear with a high in the upper 80s. Tomorrow night, clear with a low in the low 70s.
1: It's 70 and fair.

0: The Bible contains 66 books. All of them are woven together as a unified picture of God's love and His plan of redemption. While some are primarily focused on theological content, such as Hebrews or the Book of Romans, others, like the one we're enjoying right now, tell a life story. Today on Insight for Living, Chuck Swindoll invites us to follow along in the Old Testament book of Esther. This ancient account reveals the remarkable courage and integrity of a woman whose walk with destiny changed history forever.
1: The Bible is full of great women, and for that matter, so is history. Along with the Joan of Arcs, the Florence Nightingales, and the Madame Curies, we find countless other nameless mothers and sisters and daughters. It was Abraham Lincoln who once said, "No man is poor who has had a godly mother." Down through the history of time marches an endless succession of courageous and visionary women, virtuous women, self-sacrificing, great women. Today we will pick up the story of just such a woman. This one happens to be in her late teens, perhaps early 20s. Her name is Esther. We find Esther in the powder room of the palace, if you will, where the contestants are putting on their makeup for the Miss Persia pageant. I'll read her story to you. It's found in Esther chapter 2, verses 8 through 17. So it came about when the command and decree of the king were heard, and many young ladies were gathered to the citadel of Susa into the custody of Haggai, that Esther was taken to the king's palace into the custody of Haggai, who was in charge of the women. Now the young lady pleased him and found favor with him. So he quickly provided her with her cosmetics and food, gave her 7 choice maids from the king's palace, and transferred her and her maids to the best place in the harem. Esther did not make known her people or her kindred, for Mordecai had instructed her that she should not make them known. Picking up at verse 15, "Now when the turn of Esther, the daughter of Abihail, the uncle of Mordecai, who had taken her as his daughter, came to go in to the king, she did not request anything except what Haggai, the king's eunuch, who was in charge of the women, advised. And Esther found favor in the eyes of all who saw her. So Esther was taken to King Ahasuerus, to his royal palace, in the 10th month, which is the month Tebeth, in the 7th year of his reign. The king loved Esther more than all the women, and she found favor and kindness with him more than all the virgins, so that he set the royal crown on her head and made her queen instead of Vashti."
0: 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Chuck titled today's message, "Strength and Dignity on Parade."
2: In so many ways, there is not a more powerful creature on earth than a woman. God planned it that way. God has given the woman a sense of strength and dignity that is found in not another of his creations. Not another. Her influence through the centuries is legendary. To begin with, it is through the woman children are born, and only through the woman. Chances are good that if there was any sense of direction provided for children, ourselves included, in the formative years of life, the most significant influence has come from the woman. the most dignified and significant of all roles in life is the role of a mother. I have never met a man I respected who did not say that the touch of his mother's hand on his life made him different. The counsel of a mother is eloquent even when not a word is spoken. Who hasn't caught a look from his or her mother? Who hasn't been moved to a decision by the silence of a mother? And certainly by the tears of a mother. I'm convinced that mothers win ball games. Some wag down in the office put a sign on my door this past week that reads, "Will the lady who left her 11 kids at Texas Stadium please pick them up? They're beating the Cowboys 14-0. No respect. What I've said regarding the power and influence of a mother, I would certainly say regarding a wife. I don't know of a husband I respect who doesn't confess that there have been times where the confidence of his wife bolstered his own, or even admitted after an argument that it had drained away so much of his joy and reason for going on. If ladies realize the power they have over their husbands, I believe they would use it far more wisely, and may I say, even more often. Decisions that we men make, we who are married, are often made as a result of blending them through the wisdom of our wives, listening to their advice, seeking their counsel, and heeding their warnings. If I must speak only for myself, I can assure you that I am today the man I am because of the wife I have. I could no more stand in this place and fill this role if it had not been for her presence in my life than the man in the proverbial moon. You see, there are God-given strengths that are placed in the life of a woman, and it seems as though in abundance there as in no other creature. Let me name four. If I had time, could name perhaps 20 or 24 of them, but certainly these four would be included. First, God has given the woman an intuition. There is a sixth sense that is residing in the life of most women I know that allows them to penetrate the hardest shell and see beyond the thickest facade and to read truth when error and falsehood is being presented. Women have the ability to sense character or the

from our history. They have the ability to press on against insuperable odds with relentless determination to persevere. How many men have been kept at the job simply because a woman in his life believed in him? Third, along with intuition and endurance, God has given the woman a unique responsiveness he's not given to the man. We men are far more closed toward God and closed toward one another. But the woman, there is a warmth. There is a responsiveness to the things of God. If I announce just about any subject found in Scripture and present what I plan to say about it, chances are good to hear me speak on it, there will be more women than men. There is a desire on the part of the woman to grow, to react, to feel, to show affection toward the things of God that is not found in the average man. Along with these qualities, and tied into the third, the fourth would be vulnerability. Most women I know are less afraid than men to tell the truth about their lives. That's why most counselors will tell you 70% or more of their counselees are women. They're willing to ask for help. You doubt that? Just remember the last time you were lost in the car, men. And your wife said, "Why don't we just stop and ask? We will drive 100 miles further to prove that we knew where we were going." The woman will simply stop and ask. Women are less guarded. They're open. They're willing, even willing to admit fears and apprehensions. Slight though they may be and acute though they are at times, they will say so. They are usually the ones in the marriage who are the first to say there's something wrong here. I'm not thinking simply of mothers and simply of wives today. I'm thinking of the woman in general with these qualities. In fact, look at Proverbs chapter 11. And I will take you through several proverbs for the sake of saving time. We'll limit it to proverbs. But the Bible is replete with examples of the significance and the strength, the power God has given the woman. Look at Proverbs 11:16. A gracious woman attains honor. Violent men attain riches. Isn't that interesting? There is something about the grace and, as I shall say later, the charm of a woman that brings her a place of honor that we men would love to have but cannot attain. Look at 22, a bit of humor. As a ring of gold in a swine's snout, so is a beautiful woman who lacks discretion. How much we long to see discretion in a woman, not even her beauty will hide the fact that she lacks it. Look at 12:4. An excellent wife is the crown of her husband. She is the final jewel. She is the uppermost crown. She gives him a place of significance, personally and publicly. Look at 18:22. He who finds a wife finds a good thing and obtains favor from the Lord. And 19:14, same book, next chapter. House and wealth are an inheritance from fathers, but a prudent wife is from the Lord. Best of all pieces of literature on the woman is chapter 31, Proverbs. It's the classic section, in my opinion, of anything I have ever read, or upholding the dignity and honor of the woman. 31:10, an excellent wife. The old version reads, a virtuous woman who can find. Her worth is far above jewels. And then he begins, after that opening, to describe the worth of the woman. She has a husband who trusts in her. Why, of course. He will have no lack of gain. She does him good and not evil all the days of her life. And then it describes her diligence as she carries on
along with her role as

0: as a wife, and along with her role as a mother, she has a business. And it's with efficiency and diligence she carries out her responsibility. Verse 21, she's not afraid of the snow for her household. She's prepared for it. 25, my wife's favorite verse. Strength and dignity are her clothing, and she smiles at the future. There is a strength of character and there is a sense of dignity about the godly woman that cannot be found even among godly men. She smiles at the future. She opens her mouth in wisdom, and the teaching of kindness is there, right there on her tongue. How many of us learned good manners, what I often call class, from our mothers? How few have learned it from their fathers? Verse 28 tells us her children will rise up and bless her. Even her husband will praise her, saying, "Many have done nobly, but you excel them all." It's a beautiful presentation. The Bible is full, and history as well, of great women. Along with the Joan of Arcs and the Florence Nightingales and the Madame Curies and the Mother Teresas and so many of the others, there are early saints who write of their mothers and their sisters and their daughters. There are many presidents who speak of their success as being directly linked to the mother. Lincoln said, "No man is poor who has had a godly mother." Military heroes, statesmen, literary and musical geniuses alike often attribute the development and cultivation of their skills first to their mothers and the continuation of it to their wives. There are courageous ladies. There are visionary, virtuous women, self-sacrificing women down through the history of time. In Scripture, some are singled out. This past week, I did a little project I had never done before. I thought my way through the Scriptures from Genesis through Revelation by calling to mind the women that are mentioned within those sections. It's remarkable. A few of them: Sarah, the mother of Isaac and the wife of Abraham; Jochebed, the mother of Moses, who sacrificially kept him until he was weaned, graciously prepared him for the courtroom where he would live for the following 35 or so years of his life; Hannah, the mother of Samuel; Abigail, the wife of Nabal, who saved him from death by an angry David because she knew how to handle both men. Nabal she handled one way, and David she handled another. There is Deborah, there is Ruth, there is Elizabeth, there is Lois, there is Priscilla, there is Lydia, there is Phoebe. All the way through Scripture, there are these women who keep emerging, most of them sort of out of obscurity, only to fade again into another kind of obscurity. But they have left their mark on the greats. No extra charge for this, but I want to say that if I feel compassion for anyone today, I feel compassion for the woman of God who has to endure the nonsense that comes from the media regarding your role, regarding your significance, regarding your place in society. I don't know of anyone who would have a right to be more confused than the woman. All sorts of answers, all sorts of messages, all sorts of alleged proof. And you must wonder at times in the whirlwind of your mind, what exactly am I supposed to do? What exactly am I supposed to be? If there is anyone in your family who needs assistance, my parental friends, it is your daughters. Your sons, yes, but a special measure of assistance needs to be given to your daughters so they know what it is to be a lady, so they know how to conduct themselves as a woman, a young woman of God, what that means and what it does not mean. Especially if she is one of these intellectual, highly gifted young women, as so many of them are, she will live in great frustration, and there will be many ready to give her her script if you do not speak and guide and graciously shape her life. We're looking into the life of an Old Testament woman named Esther as we study this wonderful biography. I'd like to have you turn back to the second chapter, and we'll draw our thoughts from this section of her life we're looking at today. If you've been with us from the start of the study, you know that she emerges in a rather unusual manner. The land is Persia. The place is Susa, or as it's otherwise called, Shushan, the capital of Persia. The king is Ahasuerus, otherwise known as Xerxes. His wife, Vashti, has been demoted from the throne for reasons we'll not get back into, but we covered that last time. She is a forgotten soul, never to be mentioned again. He comes back from war, and he's lonely and in need of the affection and care and enjoyment and pleasure of a wife. His counselors say, here is a unique way to do it. Let's find every possible available beautiful young woman in the kingdom, in all the provinces, and let's bring her here and let you take your choice, and she will become the queen. Notice in reading chapter 2 of Esther, verse 3, the development of the story. Let the king appoint overseers in all the provinces of his kingdom, that they may gather every beautiful young virgin to Susa, the capital, to the harem, into the custody of Haggai, the king's eunuch, who was in charge of the women, and let their cosmetics be given them. It's plain and simple, a beauty contest. And the women come from all the provinces. Josephus, the Jewish historian, tells us there were as many as 400 women involved in this rather remarkable contest. The plan was that the finalist would be given an opportunity literally to have an audience with the king. They would spend a night with the king. They would bring with them all their elegance and charm and seduction and beauty that they could possibly muster in a year's time. And he would make his choice once he has been with these women. Out of the midst of all of this, Esther comes on the scene. Look at verse 5. There was a Jew in Susa, the capital, whose name was Mordecai. Verse 7, and he was bringing up Hadassah. That's a Jewish word that means myrtle, as in the plant. That is Esther. That's a Persian name meaning star, as in the star of the heavens. She was given that name later in her adult life. He was bringing up Esther, his uncle's daughter, for she had neither father nor mother. Now the young lady was beautiful of form and face, and when her father and her mother died, Mordecai took her as his own daughter. What you don't read, but you have to see between the lines, is that she is in the minority. She is living as a captive in a foreign land. Her home is Jerusalem, that is her people's home, the land of Palestine. And because of the turning and twisting of historical events, her people have been brought in exile to Persia. So she's living a life rather obscurely in the home of Mordecai. I'm sure it was a sheltered home, a monotheistic home, a home of great care and concern for character and for deep beauty. On top of all this, she had a physical beauty that attracted people to her. Verse 8, it came about when the command and decree of the king were heard, and many young ladies were gathered to Susa, the capital, into the custody of Haggai. Now read carefully, that Esther was taken to the king's palace into the custody of Haggai, who was in charge of the women. I'm intrigued by the passive tense. I am also intrigued by the verb itself, was taken. In fact, this verb can mean taken by force, and some Jewish scholars do that with Esther too. It is so rendered that way in other parts of the Old Testament. I don't know if there was coercion. We're not told that she was forced to go, but I think it would be fair to say there was reluctance. I mean, just stop and think. Why would a young Jewish woman want to get involved in a plan that would involve time with a heathen king and the possibility of intermarriage outside her race. Why would Mordecai ever give his permission for such? Now, I think it's safe to say she went reluctantly. And by the way, isn't it refreshing to find a little reluctance in a beautiful woman? I see that in Esther, and I'm impressed by it.
1: Esther didn't rush toward greatness. She was drawn into it, perhaps reluctantly, certainly by a hand greater than her own. And isn't that how God often works? He doesn't always ask for volunteers. Sometimes he simply moves us, gently, sovereignly, purposefully, into places we never would have chosen for ourselves. If you find yourself somewhere unexpected today, take heart. Esther's story is just beginning, and yours may be as well. 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
2: 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Stay with us. 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
2: Broadcasting hope and truth, this is KHCB, your home for refreshingly timeless Christian radio. Colin here, and I love this short, simple verse from Isaiah chapter 40, verse 8 says this, "The grass withers, the flower fades, but the word of our God stands forever." Let me say it again. The grass withers, the flower fades, but the word of our God stands forever. Here on KHCB, the Word of God is standing forever. From the very first days to today and on to the future, the Word of God is primary here on KHCB. As part of that, wonderful teaching, The Alternative with Dr. Tony Evans, coming up right now here on KHCB.
5: If you and I are sinking in our situation, change what you're looking at. 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
6: Dr. Tony Evans says in the midst of life's storms, we need to keep our focus on Jesus, the author and finisher of our faith.
5: He gets you started and he carries you to completion, even if there are storms in between.
6: This is The Alternative Broadcast, featuring the timeless biblical teachings from the archives of Dr. Tony Evans. Sometimes life gets so stormy that we wonder if we're going to make it through. But Dr. Evans says even when things are at their worst, there's something bigger at play than the storm. Let's join him in Mark chapter 4 as he talks about Jesus.
5: He comes to the end of the day. He's been teaching all day to the large crowd, which included his disciples. At the end of the day, dusk is setting in, and he says in verse 35 to his disciples, "Let us go to the other side." He's talking about the other side of the Sea of Galilee. You read a lot in the Gospels about the Sea of Galilee. The Sea of Galilee was a major fishing port. It was known for fishing. In fact, half of Jesus's disciples were fishermen. They were people who knew fishing, and they had a whole company on the Sea of Galilee where fish would be gathered in large sums for eating and for sale. Major fishing place. So he gets in the boat with his flotilla joining him. It says other boats were with him. Everybody couldn't fit into his boat. So there were other boats alongside as they went to cross the Sea of Galilee. On their way across, we're told there was a fierce gale of wind, verse 37 says, and the waves were breaking over the boat so much that the boat was already filling up. They didn't leave in a windstorm. They got hit by a windstorm very quickly since they were going a fairly short distance in the boat. But out of nowhere, they run into hurricane season. They run into something that is overwhelming them, and it is wicked, fierce, hurricane. Not only that, but we're told that the boat was filling up. So the wind is blowing so hard, the waves are crushing so thick that these fishermen, professional fishermen, find the boat being filled up with water. They found themselves in a situation they were unable to rectify on their own, even though they were pros at what they did. They found themselves in a fierce gale of wind. But Jesus himself was asleep in the stern on a my pillow. If you sleep on a pillow, it means you meant to go to sleep. Says Jesus was asleep on a cushion and the circumstances didn't wake him up. Amen. I mean, these are bad circumstances. This is a fierce problem, a devastating problem. And Jesus is asleep on a cushion. So we read in verse 38, and they woke him up and said to him, "Teacher, do you not care that we are perishing?" Have you ever been in a situation and Jesus is sleeping on you? Have you ever been in a situation where you're in a crisis mode and God is snoring? Have you been in a situation that is beyond your pay grade, beyond your ability to rectify, and Jesus won't get up? Psalm chapter 10, verse 1 says, "Why do you stand afar off, O Lord? Why do you hide yourself in times of trouble?" That's the same cry here. They are going through three storms at the same time. They're going through a physical storm because we're about to perish. We're about to drown. And we're professional fishermen. We know this sea. We've been doing our carrying on our business here for years. We're part of the Zebedee Fishing Corporation. We've been doing this for years, and we have experienced nothing like this. This thing is going to kill us. And sometimes when hurricane hits you bad enough, you question whether you'll survive. You don't know whether you'll make it, because the boat of life is filling up and you could be drowning in the circumstances. So they've got a physical crisis. They also have an emotional crisis, because we're going to see in a moment, Jesus says, "Why are you so afraid?" So they are scared. They are terrified. After all, we might perish. And when you're in a crisis that you can't fix, that threatens your very existence, you become afraid. The palpitations increase. The worry expands. You just don't know whether you can survive it, not only physically, but emotionally. You are so afraid. So they have a physical crisis. They have an emotional crisis. They also have a spiritual crisis. "Carest thou not that we perish?" It's bad enough we're going through this. It's bad enough we're living in terror. But now we got to deal with the fact that you don't care. That we're in this crisis and you are asleep at a time like this. So they wake him up. They say, "Get up, Jesus. We need you, Jesus. We're not going to make it, Jesus. We're desperate for you, Jesus." And he got up. When they woke him up, when they got desperate enough to shake him till he got up. Amen. It reminds me of Jacob wrestling with the angel. And the angel told Jacob, "Let me go." And Jacob said, "I'm not going to let you go until you bless me. If we got to go all night long, we going to get it on all night long, because I'm not letting you go until you bless me." Jacob was in a threatening situation and he was fighting for his life and said, "Until you move, I'm not going to let you go." When God is giving us a major exam, the question on the floor is, how much do we want him? Because he didn't get up because of the circumstances. Right. He only got up when they woke him up. Yeah. So he gets up and rebuked the wind and said to the sea, "Hush, hush, be still." Jesus is speaking to Mother Nature. And Jesus is telling Mother Nature to calm down. He's telling Mother Nature, "Hush your fuss." He's telling Mother Nature, "Settle down." And it says in verse 30, "And it became perfectly calm." The Greek word for perfect is the word mega. The sea became like glass. So he told the wind to stop. Well, if he only told the wind to stop, the waves are still going to be going for a while. But he told the wind to stop, and he told the waves, "Stop. Stop moving." He spoke, things changed. They were in a problem that came out of nowhere, and they resolved the problem that came out of nowhere. In other words, bam, bam. In between this and that, they were terrorized. "We're going to perish. We're not going to make it." Jesus speaks to nature and says, "You've got to shift your operation now, because I said so." Then Jesus says to his disciples, "Why are you afraid? How is it that you have no faith? That seemed like an odd question. We got a hurricane with this windstorm sucking down to the 700 foot below sea level Sea of Galilee. The boat's filling up with water. It doesn't look like we're gonna make it. And you wanna know why we scared. You wanna know, that's like asking somebody who just got out of the swimming pool, why you wet? I mean, it's like an obvious answer. Remember now, Jesus has been teaching about the kingdom of God and about the seed, which is the word of God. He said to them when they got in the boat, in verse 35, let us go to the other side. I can hear him now. Other side, other side, other side. Other side, God's gonna take us to the other side. I know we can fix it. My eyes to the hills from which cometh my help. My help cometh from the Lord. Yeah, other side. Peter, did you hear him? He said other side, other side, other side. Jesus didn't say, let me go to the other side. He said, let us, all of us, are going to make it to the other side. He didn't say there were going to be no problems on our way to the other side, but he did say we're going to make it from here to the other side. So from where you are to where I'm taking you, you got to trust me on the journey. So I'm going to allow there to be a hurricane to see whether you were paying attention to what you were amening when I gave you the message. I said, let us go to the other side. So if you were really paying attention when the storm hit and the boat got full of water and you saw me pick up my pillow, you would have picked up your pillow and we would have all been laying here because you would remember I said, let us go to the other side. How easy it is for all of us to forget God's word in a crisis.
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5: How easy it is for all of us to forget God's word in a crisis. But the only way you know you're holding on that word is in a crisis. Is when you have to use it, not just when you happen to hear it. He says, why are you so afraid? Yeah, we got a hurricane. We've got a problem, but you got a promise. So don't let your problem override my promise. My promise did not say there would be no problem. And don't allow circumstances to determine your theology. Don't decide what you're going to believe based on what you're going through. Carest thou not that we perish? And so he challenges them in the midst of their crisis. Then we come to this last verse, verse 41. They became very much afraid. Who then is this that even the wind and the sea obey him? What have we gotten ourselves into? We get scared of the wrong thing. We get scared of the problem in our humanity. Now they were scared of something bigger than the problem. They were scared of the problem solver. What have we gotten ourselves into here that even nature obeys him? So let's answer this question. Who then is this? Because a lot of Christians don't know who he is. Who then is this that nature has to do what he says? Do we know who we're dealing with here? In this one passage, we see the manifestation of the hypostatic union. Now, the hypostatic union is a theological phrase that simply means two natures in one person, unmixed forever.
9: Amen.
5: 1 minute, Jesus is asleep. Sound asleep because he's fully man.
10: Yeah.
5: He has to be thirsty and has to get a drink because he's fully man. He has to go to sleep and then be in deep sleep after a tiring day because he's fully man.
9: Right.
5: He bleeds on a cross and dies because he has the nature of a man. So throughout the Gospels, he's called the Son of Man because he is fully human. But the hypostatic union says there's another nature rather than in the same person. So he can be asleep 1 minute and tell nature what to do the next minute because he's fully divine. He can have to drink water, but then he can walk on water. Because he's also fully divine. He can be human and need to eat, but he can also turn sardines and crackers into a Moby Dick sandwich because he's fully divine. He can die because he's Son of Man, but he can rise from the dead because he's Son of God. Who then is this? He is the one of a kind. He is the unique one. He is Son of Man, Son of God. As Son of Man, he feels you. As Son of God, he helps you. As Son of Man, he knows your problem and your pain. As Son of God, he can address both. When you deal with Jesus, you're dealing with God become a man who can be full humanity without sin. And at the same time, full deity. In him, heaven and earth come together. In him, God and man come together. When you step across the pearly gates in glory, he will be the only scarred person in heaven. He will be the only person with scars on him. You will have a glorified body. He has a glorified body. But when he rose from the dead, he showed Philip his scar in his hands, his scar in his feet, and his scar on his side, and told him to touch it. Told him to touch it. Why? Because I want to reveal to you I'm fully man. But I want to demonstrate to you, to Thomas, that I'm fully God. And what he wants you to understand is, if you really want to deal with Jesus, don't let him sleep on you because he'll be quiet as long as you don't disturb him. He'll let you sink in the water until you wake up to him. Just a little bit later, Peter asked Jesus, "Can I walk on water like you walking on water?" Jesus said, Peter, come on and walk on water. Peter started doing his moonwalk on the water. He started walking on water. But then it said he took his eyes off of Jesus. And when he took his eyes off of Jesus, it says he began to sink. He could walk on water when he kept his eyes on Jesus. But he says he saw the wind and the waves. And when he looked at the circumstances, he began to sink. If you and I are sinking in our situation, change what you're looking at. Don't give all your attention to the winds and the waves of your circumstances. Looking unto Jesus, the Bible says, the author and finisher of our faith. He gets you started and he carries you to completion, even if there are storms in between. In closing, a few years ago, I was on a cruise coming from Alaska. It was a ministry cruise. Coming back from Alaska, we hit the worst storm that Royal Caribbean ever faced. Waves hit this cruise liner with waves 50 feet high. And it was knocking this cruise ship with 5,000 people around like it was a tin can. People were screaming and hollering. People were throwing up in the halls, in the dining room. Pianos were rolling down. Plates were rolling off. The stewards had to crouch down. They told everybody, get into their cabins. And we were being tossed around like a tin can, and the ship was terrified. There was a call to the captain. The call to the captain says, why did you do this? You've got sophisticated equipment on this boat that would have told you we were headed to a storm. And there was another path we could have taken. It's called the Inside Passage. See, you can go from Alaska to Vancouver or to Seattle either in open sea or by means of the Inside Passage. If you use the Inside Passage, it limits the effect of the storm because it's inside. You're kind of surrounded before you hit open water. But they had to get back to let us off to take on another group. So they came in open water. And this storm hit us and was knocking us around. And they said, why did you do this? A call came back from the captain. I know this is uncomfortable. I know this is difficult. But what you need to know is that this ship was built with this storm in mind. When we were at dry dock building this boat, we knew a day like this was gonna come. And we constructed this thing that while it's uncomfortable for you, you're gonna be able to handle it because the boat you are in is able to handle the storm that is coming against you. I don't know what storms you're in, and I don't know what storms you're going to. But I do know this one thing. Your salvation by Jesus Christ was built with that storm in mind. And if you hang on to Jesus in the middle of your storm, you're going to make it to his destination for your life.
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0: 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Psalm 46:1 says, God is our refuge and strength, a very ready help in times of trouble. Joshua 1:9, have I not commanded you, be strong and courageous? Do not be terrified nor dismayed, for the Lord your God is with you wherever you go. Philippians 4:13, I can do all things through him who strengthens me. And 2 Corinthians 12:9, my grace is sufficient for you, for power is perfected in weakness. One of my favorite verses, when we are weak, he is strong. Amen. I'm weak. He is strong. That's something to celebrate. Helping you draw closer to the heart of Christ. 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
0: 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I guess some places there are. In my house, it's on my phone. I guess that's the closest I get. Anyway, grateful for you being here today. Just a quick reminder, if you need to get a hold of me, you can always do that through my email. 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
7: Wind is from the north-northeast at 5 to 10 miles per hour. Today, clear with a high in the mid-80s. Tonight, clear with a low in the low 70s. Then tomorrow, clear with a high in the upper 80s. Tomorrow night, clear with a low in the low 70s.
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1: There's a terminal illness that we all have, and that's separation from God the Father now and God the Father forever and ever in the future.

0: Hey, Houston, this is Ben Young, senior pastor of Second Baptist Church. Our goal has always been to win people to Jesus Christ, walk alongside of them, and then worship together. I've met so many people over the years whose lives have been changed by the simple truth of the grace of God. It's amazing how God's truth moves through the hearts of those that hear His word. And I don't believe that you're here today by accident. It's my hope and prayer that this message will meet you right where you are.
1: You know, it's interesting when you look at the culture we live in, which is it's a culture of, I don't know, pop celebrity, everybody has their 15 minutes of fame or what have you. But when someone moves from a place of obscurity to notoriety, when someone moves from out of the shadows into the spotlight, usually it's something that happened to them or something that they did that put them on the map. We've been looking at the life of the most important and influential figure who has ever walked this planet. His name is Jesus Christ. And when you look at Jesus Christ, you have to ask yourself the question, what exactly put him on the map? Because today I want to talk to you about what it was that put him on the map, because this something is something that we all crave in our lives at some point. So let's look at exactly what was it about him and what is it that we crave that actually put him on the map. Look at Matthew. If you have a Bible, if you bring a Bible with you, open to the book of Matthew. It's the very first book in the New Testament. It's going to tell us what we deeply desire and what it was that put him on the map. Matthew 4, verses 23 following says, Jesus was going throughout all Galilee, teaching in their synagogues and proclaiming the gospel of the kingdom and healing every kind of disease and every kind of sickness among the people. The news about him spread throughout all Syria, and they brought to him all who were ill, those suffering from various diseases and pains and demoniacs and epileptics and paralytics, and he healed them. Large crowds followed him from Galilee and Decapolis and Jerusalem, Judea, from beyond the Jordan. Jesus, this guy who lived in obscurity, who was born in a very, very small town, who had been teaching, this rabbi, all of a sudden had large crowds from all over, from small towns and the big cities and beyond. They were following him wherever he went. Why was it? Was it his looks? No. Was it his teaching? Perhaps. Did he win political office? Because that's the answer. No. It's because he healed them. He healed them of every kind of disease and affliction. He supernaturally, and in most cases, instantaneously healed them of their sickness. That's what put him on the map. That's what moved him from a place of being kind of a little known rabbi to someone where crowds were following him wherever he went. When you look at the gospel accounts we have, the stories, the biographies, if you would, of Jesus in Matthew, Mark, Luke, and John, a third of the stories we have about Jesus are about his physical healings. It was a big part of who he was, of who he is, and what he did. Now, when I read this passage and when I start studying just the power of Jesus Christ, the power he had to heal people, a lot of questions come up in my mind. And I want to look at a few of those questions here with you today. And the first question I ask is this: why? Why did he do it? Why did Jesus heal people? Well, first of all, I think he healed people simply to meet the needs of those who are suffering. There are many places in the Gospels that say Jesus being moved with compassion. So it was the compassion of Jesus that caused him to heal people. And in most healings, he actually touched them. And he didn't heal them in mass. And contrary to what you see on religious TV, he didn't knock them over. He healed them. He was moved with compassion. And as you study the life and the story of Jesus, listen, wherever there is pain, that's where you'll find Jesus. Jesus moves to where the pain is. That's how he operated. That's how he ministered and helped people when he was here physically on this planet. He did it to meet needs. Also, I believe he healed to show us who he really was. So his healings, this power that was on him was a way of pointing to his identity. If you can go back, we looked at the story of John the Baptist. John the Baptist was a guy, he was a cousin of Jesus Christ. He was the forerunner, he was the announcer. He's coming, here's the Messiah. No one knew who it was gonna be. John the Baptist says, it's him, that's him, the Lamb of God. That's right there, it's Jesus. John the Baptist was arrested, he was put in prison. And when he was in prison, when he was in a different context, John the Baptist doubted. Think about that. His whole life, his whole mission, even before he was born, when he was in his mother's womb, was to make the way and to point out who the Messiah was. And then when he got in this different context, isolated, alone, he began to doubt. He sent a message out. He said, hey, find out if this Jesus really is who he says he is, if he's really a Messiah, or should we expect someone else? And what was the answer that Jesus gave back to John the Baptist? He said, hey, tell John in prison, blind people see, deaf people hear, the dead are raised, and the poor have the gospel spoken to them. In other words, tell them there are people really being healed. So a lot of the healings of Jesus Christ that we see were a sign to point to his identity. Now, I didn't mean that everybody who saw a miracle or everybody experienced a miracle through him all of a sudden believed. No, no, no. That's one of the reasons he healed, was as a sign. Another reason he healed, this is very important, is that he healed to give us an appetizer, if you would, of what the future was going to look like. You see, when Jesus was on earth and when he had that 3 years of a public life, a public ministry, when he went from obscurity to notoriety, when he went from the shadows to a place of fame, if you would, and the spotlight was on him, he was showing us and giving us a foretaste through his healings and through his miracles of what the future would look like. In other words, he was saying, hey, this is an appetizer. But in the future, 100 years from now or 1,000 years from now, whenever there's the end of the world and the new heavens and new earth, this is what the kingdom of God is going to look

God the Father, he is near to the brokenhearted. He is moving to the pain. He has come to say, hey, this is my kingdom. Here's what it's going to look like. Here's a powerful representation of it in Jesus, in his miracles, and in the future. When there's the end of the world and the new heavens and a new earth, there's going to be this place where there is absolute, perfect health. Why did Jesus heal? To meet needs, to show who he was and who he is, and as a sign, an appetizer of what was to come. Another question that comes to my mind when I read the healings of Jesus is a very direct and a very personal question. And that's the question, does Jesus heal today? Does Jesus heal today? And I would say yes and no. Yes and no. Let's deal with a little bit of the no first. The no would be, Jesus doesn't heal today with the same frequency and immediacy that he did when he was here some 2,000 years ago. Now, sometimes he does. I know stories, situations where people have been prayed for, and just like we read today in the passage, and we'll read in the passage in a few moments, people are healed. But so many, many, many times, they're not healed in the same way he did while he was here with us. Even Paul, if you look at his story in 2 Corinthians, who wrote a good part of the New Testament, who he himself was able to perform many miracles, many mighty things, supernatural things happened to Paul. But when Paul was sick, Jesus didn't heal him. He prayed once, heal me. No, second, no. Third time, he prayed and prayed and prayed. God, please, Christ, please heal me. Heal me. And he didn't heal him. But he said to Paul, I will give you the strength to endure. My grace is sufficient for you, Paul. In this weakness, in this sickness, I'm going to give you the strength. I'm going to give you the power to make it through. So in some way, he doesn't heal in the same way that he did years ago. Not as frequently, not with the intensity that when he was here on earth. But he does heal today. He does heal. Christ heals in so many, many ways today, emotionally, relationally, sometimes physically. The healing power of God to deliver so many people from so many different types of sicknesses and addictions. It's amazing. I think about all the people in our church community and in this great city of Houston who are in the medical profession, who were a huge part of being the hands and the feet of God in Jesus Christ and helping to bring healing to others. I think about people in our congregation who are in the therapeutic community that help people, pastors, others, who help people experience the healing, love, and power and grace of Jesus Christ. One of the stories that I remember as a kid was this story of a particular healing of Jesus. And matter of fact, this is one of the only healings, I think there are only two that are mentioned in Matthew, Mark, and Luke, the synoptic gospels. This one's mentioned. And it's a story of this guy who cannot walk. He's lame. He's a paralytic. And he has these friends. And these friends have heard about this new rabbi, Jesus, who was healing all these people. So these friends go and they pick up their friend who cannot walk. It's like they have a stretcher or a mat. And they carry this guy all the way to the place that they heard where Jesus was going to be. And Jesus was at this house and it was just overflowing with people, as you can imagine. And these friends are like, well, what can we do? How can we get our friend

0: Jesus, so perhaps Jesus can heal him. What can we do? And some of you know the story of what they did. So they go up, way up on this house, and they get up on the roof. And they start digging through the roof and through the tile. Okay? And can't you just see it? And they're just digging this hole on the roof. And can't you see all the crowd below in the house and all the stuff is coming down, right? Bam, bam, hitting them on the head and the dust. And then they take their friend, they put him on this mat, and they lower him through the hole in the roof right at the feet of the great healer, Jesus Christ himself. Now, it's a Sabbath day. And according to the strict religious law, you're not supposed to do work on the Sabbath. You're not supposed to heal on the Sabbath or do anything. So Jesus looks up at the hole in the roof of the house. He sees the friends there, and the friends are like watching. What is he gonna do next? And Jesus looks at his friends' trust and their faith, and he looks down at the paralytic man who cannot walk, and he says, "You are forgiven." Strange, isn't it? I don't think that's what the lame man was expecting. That's not what the friends up on the roof were expecting. He said, "You're forgiven." And when he said, "You're forgiven," this enraged the religious police that had been following Jesus and trying to catch him doing something wrong and against the law. They were like, "Who are you to forgive sins? Only God can forgive sins." I'm not talking about forgiving one another, like if you do something to me and you hurt me and I forgive you. No, no. He was claiming to forgive God and forgive this man in a divine sense. This guy, he didn't even know him. He hadn't done, and Jesus forgives his sins. This enrages the people. And the guy still can't walk. Now look at the rest of the story in Matthew 9, right on the screen in front of you. Here's what he said. He said, Jesus said this, he goes, "Which is easier, to say your sins are forgiven or to say get up and walk? But so that you may know that the Son of Man has authority on earth to forgive sin, he said to the paralytic, get up, pick up your bed and go home." And I love this next part of the verse. "And he got up and went home." What's going on here? What did he say? He's saying, okay, you want to know that I have the authority to forgive sins, and you guys don't believe that, and you're mad that I said that? Just to show you that I do have that authority, get up and walk. You think that's the harder miracle, is for me to make this guy walk? No, get up and walk. He gets up, he's healed, and goes home. He was using the visible healing of this paralytic to prove the invisible, that he was God come to earth and that he had power to perform a greater miracle, a deeper healing. And that was a forgiveness. It's like he was saying to these folks, they said, "Listen, your present pain is not your primary problem. Your present pain, though it may be the fact that you can't walk, or you can't hear, or you can't see, or you can't eat, or you can't swallow in your body, that That is a very real and existential pain that Jesus Christ was meeting the needs of, right? He healed many people, everybody that came to him. He wasn't denying that that was a problem, but he's saying, listen, this immediate problem, this present pain isn't your primary problem. All physical healings are temporary. All physical healings, no matter how supernatural, are temporary. Lazarus died again. So my last question about healing when I come to this passage and all the healings of Jesus and all, is where were they? Where were they when Jesus needed them the most? Where were they? Where were they when he was betrayed, when he was mocked, when he was beaten beyond recognition, when he was hanging on that cross? Where were the people that he healed? Where was the blind people that could see, the deaf that could hear, the lame that could walk, all the thousands that he fed through the fish and loaves? Where were they when he needed them the most? Where were his disciples when he needed them the most? Where was Pope Peter? Where was James? Where was Andrew when he needed them the most? They had seen all these miracles. They had seen these healings. They had actually laid hands on the sick in the name of Jesus, and they also had healed. But where were they when he needed them the most? See, it was like Jesus was saying, I know you're hurting. I know you're in pain. To this paralytic, I know you can't walk. I know all of you are hurting here. We live in a very brutal, evil world. But there's a bigger problem, Jesus was saying. There's a bigger sickness. There's a terminal illness that we all have, and that's separation from God the Father now and God the Father forever and ever in the future. He's like, I'm going to give you a deeper healing. Watch. And he goes to the cross and he takes on our guilt and our shame and our punishment. And he's buried and he's dead. And on the third day, he rises again from the dead to heal us from the ultimate sickness, the ultimate form of despair, death itself. He heals us and said, if you can receive this deeper healing, you will live with me and the Father forever and ever in this new world, in this new kingdom. We're so attached, I get it, to the physical, and the physical is important. Jesus, God come to earth, says, we've got this greater problem, and I am going to fix it as I take death upon me, as I take the separation upon me, as I rise again, so that when one day when you pass, one day when you die, whatever the disease, whatever the age, you will be with me forever and ever and ever and ever, and enjoying the healing and the help and the light of the God who made you and knows you. That is the deeper healing. Thanks so much for joining us today. Maybe you have some questions about the Christian life, what it's all about, or perhaps you're looking for a church home, a place where you can learn more about God's Word and find a sense of community. Second has 6 campuses all over the city of Houston, and there's probably one not too far from where you live. We would love to have you as a guest next weekend. To find out more about worship times and locations, go to our website, second.org. Thanks for joining us.
1: This is the Church Calendar, announcing special events taking place at churches and Christian organizations. 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They will have various guest speakers as part of this event, and for more information or directions, call 281-513-7203. 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The 75th anniversary celebration of Terrace United Methodist will be celebrated Saturday with an open house and special events. 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Camp Peniel is preparing for the summer, as they will have one-week sessions that range from May 31st through August 1st, and that will be for children ages 7 to 14. They'll have a day camp program for ages 6 to 8 and another program for those ages 9 to 11, and a week for high schoolers. You can find out more information by going online to camppeniel.org, camppeniel.org. That's P-E-N-I-E-L. 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Under the menu, select resources, then church calendar. 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
3: 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From Psalm 29, verse 11, "The Lord will give strength to His people. The Lord will bless His people with peace."

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3: 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For Tuesday, May 12th, I'm Dana Gresh. How would you describe your relationship to food? Is it complicated? We're back with my friend, Asherita Chuchu. Yesterday, she introduced us to the topic of food fixation. Because of sin, the good gift of food can become an obsession that enslaves us. If you're experiencing this form of bondage today, the Lord wants to set you free. Asherita is going to give you some really practical things you can do starting now to step toward that freedom. Her book is called Fool: Food, Jesus, and the Battle for Satisfaction. It's not a diet book or a healthy eating plan. And what Asherita shared in this message isn't either. Instead, she's trying to drill down to the thinking and heart desires that can lead to a fixation on food. Let's listen to part two of our series, Food is Not the Enemy. This is from her message at a recent True Woman conference.
4: What I'd love us to do is to get super practical right now. What does it look like to know the truth and walk in the truth so that Jesus might set us free? You know, a turning point for me came as I read 2 Corinthians 10, verse 5. Paul is talking about spiritual warfare. And he says this, listen carefully. We demolish arguments and every pretension that sets itself up against the knowledge of God. And we take captive every thought to make it obedient to Christ. We take captive every thought to make it obedient to Christ. You see, the battle begins in our minds. Paul explains that we knock down any thought pattern that exalts itself above the truth of God, because lies and half-truths have no place in the mind of a child of God. And the only way that we will learn to recognize lies from truth is by studying the truth. Because when you know the truth and walk in the truth will set you free. So we have a choice. We all deal with triggers in our lives. One trigger for me is walking into my mom's kitchen. I'm 34 years old, and I still feel like I'm 5. Because I start opening the cupboards and I look in the fridge. I'm like, okay, Mom, what did you make? My mom is a fantastic cook. And so when I walk into my mom's kitchen, I give myself mentally permission to just eat whatever I want, because it brings back memories from my childhood. For you, your trigger might be the end of a long, stressful day, and you find yourself mindlessly looking through the cupboards or grabbing the ice cream from the freezer. The trigger might be that you hit that 3 p.m. slump and you're bored at work and you just need a little bit of excitement in your life, and that Snicker bar is going to do it. The trigger might be that you finally put the kids to bed and it has been a long day and they fought nonstop and you just want to reward yourself for making it through the day, and they're all still alive. Your trigger might be that you had a hard week, a hard month, a hard life, And every time you remember that one hurt from your past, it drives you to the pantry for comfort. Remember, food is not the enemy. Food is a good gift from a good father meant to turn our hearts to him in worship. But when we run to food for comfort and satisfaction, when we turn to food to resolve the emotional trauma that's happening, when we try to stuff the void in our hearts with food, it is no longer a good gift. It has become an idol. That's a hard word, but I've seen it in my own life. When I am more likely to take my problems to the pantry than I am to hit my knees in prayer, it means food has become an idol. And that idol needs to be dethroned, and those lies need to be taken captive and made obedient to Jesus Christ. So picture this with me. We have two options to choose from when there's a trigger in our lives. And I want you to picture, what is your trigger? What is that one thing that makes you feel like the next step as you're out of control with food? That trigger, we can then believe lies that drive us to food that will give us temporary satisfaction. I mean, it's no lie, Oreos create a dopamine loop in your brain. In fact, some scientists have compared it to the euphoric feeling of doing drugs. Oreos can make you feel happy for all of 3 minutes, and then the guilt settles in, and the shame settles in, and you start a vicious cycle where you go back to food to resolve those feelings of guilt and shame and condemnation. And then you feel good for a little bit, and then you crash again, and then you go back to food. And that is how an addiction is formed. Food is not the enemy, but when it becomes our idol, it will ensnare us in addiction. But that is not our destiny. We have a choice. When we face that same trigger, we can instead believe in God's promises. Instead of believing lies that take us to food, we can believe God's promises that take us into God's own presence. We can bring that emotional hurt. We can bring the stress. We can bring the boredom. We can bring whatever it is that would have driven us to food. We bring it to Jesus. And he alone can actually resolve that thing in our hearts. He alone can bring satisfaction to our souls. He alone can bring the peace that we crave. He alone can give us wisdom. He alone can truly satisfy. And when you experience that in his presence, it starts to create a new pathway in your brain so that the next time you face that trigger, you then have that choice again. Am I going to believe the lie that leads me to food, that leads to that addiction? Or am I once again going to believe in God's promises and in his truth that leads me into God's presence, that forms and shapes me into the image of Jesus Christ? It is in this process that the Spirit works his fruit in us. Love, joy, peace, patience, not found in a bag of Doritos, kindness, goodness, faithfulness, those are all worked out here. Self-control, did you know that's the fruit of the Spirit? You can't try harder to be more self-controlled. I have tried. It doesn't work. But when we do what Paul said, when we demolish strongholds, when we take captive every thought, when we are here in this trigger moment and we start going this direction and we pause and we take that thought and we hold it up to the light of Scripture and we say, is this really true? You can pause before you get to the food. Is this really true? And if it's not, you backtrack your way over here. Because when you know the truth and you walk in the truth will set you free. Because Jesus is the truth. And he alone brings freedom. Let's look at some of these lies in the time that we have left. I'm going to go with the most popular ones. So the first thought that we have is, I deserve a treat. I've had a hard day. I can't believe everything that I had to put up with today. I really need that treat. I mean, after all that happened, I might actually deserve two. So here we are, we're in the trigger, and we have this thought. So let's hold it up to scripture. Is it true? Is it true that you deserve a treat? You know, it might be true that you had a hard day. It might be true that you put up with a lot. It might be true that as you leaned into God all day long, his spirit sustained you so that you didn't yell at your kids and you didn't snap at your husband. It's possible that you held it all in. But is it true that the treat is what you deserve? That's what's going to bring you comfort and satisfaction and rest and joy. When we look at what God's word says, again, remember, food is not the enemy. That brownie is not the enemy, but it will also not resolve the emotional issue going on in your heart. So Psalm 90, verse 14 says, "Satisfy us in the morning with your unfailing love, that we may sing for joy and be glad all our days." That is the truth that God alone can satisfy. And so you had a hard day? Take it to Jesus, because he will satisfy you and he will fill you with joy. Scripture also says in Matthew 4:4, Jesus says, "It's written that man shall not live on bread alone, but on every word that comes from the mouth of God." Food alone, it won't really bring you that comfort and satisfaction, but the bread of life will. God's word never returns to him void. It will accomplish the work that it goes out to do. So I deserve a treat. It might provide temporary satisfaction, but it won't give you what your soul really hungers for. Only God can give you that. So how do we walk this out? Because we know truth when we walk in the truth. There needs to be a walk out. If you've had this trigger and then you had this thought and you hold it up to scripture and you recognize, that's not really true. I know the truth. How am I going to walk it out? Because when you know the truth and walk in the truth will set you free. Well, some practical ideas is to write scripts for yourself. I do this. I'll write it on post-it notes. I have post-it notes in my pantry. I have post-it notes on my fridge. I have post-it notes in the freezer in the laundry room where we keep the ice cream. And write truth to yourself. You might write, you know, this treat doesn't bring lasting happiness. What I really want, more than a treat, is peace, is freedom, is joy, and that's found only in Jesus. So get yourself to Jesus, girl. Or maybe you look for other ways to celebrate milestones. And maybe you did have a hard day and you did accomplish a lot. Maybe there are other ways to celebrate that do not lead to that vicious cycle that leads to addiction. And maybe you take a few moments to journal and praise Jesus for the work that he's done, or maybe you journal out those hard things that you're dealing with. Now listen, I know that journaling is more work than grabbing that snack. I know. But it's only when we walk out the truth that Jesus will set us free. And yes, our God does miracles, but he chooses to involve us in the victory. So when you face that trigger, decide ahead of time, what verse will you use from scripture? What promise of God will you cling to? And how will you walk that out? All right, how about line number two? I feel kind of full, but there are only a few bites left. I can't let it go to waste. I mean, that's bad stewardship. I'm just gonna clean up the plate so that it doesn't get thrown into the trash. You know, Jesus talks about this actually quite poignantly in Matthew 6. He says, "Therefore I tell you, do not worry about your life, what you will eat or drink, or about your body, what you will wear? Is not life more than food and the body more than clothes? And so look at the birds of the air. They don't sow, they don't reap, they don't store away in barns, and yet your heavenly Father feeds them. Are you not much more valuable than they? You know, I think this lie of like, I've had enough, but I don't want it to go to waste. I think underneath that is, I don't know if I'm gonna have enough next time. It's that scarcity mindset of, I don't eat it now, I don't know when I'll have it again. But our God is a God of abundance and generosity. God has provided for your needs for this meal, and are you not more valuable than birds? Will he not provide for your next meal? Imagine how your eating habits would change if you didn't just pray a perfunctory blessing over your dinner, but if you were aware of God's presence with you throughout your whole meal, if you paused when you'd had enough, and if you turned to him in worship and said, blessed be your name, you've provided yet another meal, and you will provide again. Do you see how when you know the truth and you walk in the truth, Jesus will set you free? He will change your thought patterns. He will change your action patterns. He will change your habits. And Paul would look at those who follow Jesus and say, you no longer follow the patterns of this world. You were once in darkness. You once walked that way, but no more, because you belong to Jesus and you have, catch this, the mind of Christ. That is a promise. When you know the truth and you walk in the truth, we start to think God's thoughts after him. We start to walk in the freedom that only he can provide. You know, I had one more, and we're running out of time. So I'll just give it to you quickly here. And that is, just this once won't hurt. Come on, it's a special occasion. I've been doing so good. Just this once. I promise I'll do better tomorrow. Take that thought, hold it up to scripture, and say, is it true? You can take whatever trigger is in your life, recognize what is that thought. It might not necessarily be a sin. You know what? Just this once might not be a lie. It might be true. Maybe you have certain healthy eating boundaries or patterns that you've established with your doctor or nutritionist, but you've planned ahead for your anniversary dinner that you're gonna share a piece of chocolate cake with your husband. It's not an emotional decision, it's not a craving, it's something that you've planned ahead to celebrate and recognize. You know, just this once won't hurt. That's what's hard about these thoughts, is that we need to hold them up to the light of scripture, and we need to allow God's spirit to search us and know our hearts and recognize our patterns. Because when we know the truth and we walk in the truth will set us free. You know, I want to leave you with one more passage that God has used in my life this past year. And it comes from Titus chapter 2, verses 11 to 14. And I don't know how it's possible that you can read the Bible your whole life and then stumble on a passage and be like, was this here last time? I'm pretty sure I've never read that one before. And this is Titus chapter 2, verses 11 to 14. Just listen to this. For the grace of God has appeared that offers salvation to all people. It teaches us to say no to ungodliness and worldly passions, and to live self-controlled, upright, and godly lives in this present age, while we wait for the blessed hope, the appearing of the glory of our great God and Savior Jesus Christ, who loved us and who gave himself for us, to redeem us from all wickedness and to purify for himself a people that are his very own, eager to do what is good. Did you catch that? It is the grace of God that teaches us to say no. Not scarcity, not doubt, not fear, not hurt, not lies. It is the grace of God that has appeared to us. And he teaches us to say no to ungodliness so that we might live self-controlled, upright, and godly lives as we keep our eyes fixed on Jesus, waiting for his glorious appearance. And on that day, we will say, I knew the truth. I walked in the truth. And Jesus, you have finally set me free. We will see him face to face, the one who has died to buy our freedom. And we will spend the rest of our lives worshiping him. And we will look back on our life, this whole life of self-control, as long as it might last. I read this somewhere. Is but the dawn of the first day of our wedding day. For all eternity, Christ will make it worth it.
5: Oh, I have loved our time with Ashri DeChuChu this week. Now, I want you to hear me say this too. 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Nancy joined a Zoom call recently to encourage female leaders connected to the Far East Broadcasting Network. They asked questions like, in times of war, how do we discern the difference between righteous anger and sinful hatred? How can we lament biblically without losing our faith? And how do we answer non-believers when they ask how our God could allow so much suffering? Heavy, right? These are the spiritual topics women are navigating on the other side of the globe. 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We're facing a financial shortfall in this season, and we have reserves we can dip into, but our desire is to use those funds to translate resources into more languages. 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Now, it's a big number, but we have a big God. 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Tomorrow, we're talking about freedom from another angle. 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
6: We can afford to take off the mask and get real in the presence of Christ. Because his grace is what we need. This woman says, come see a man who told me all that I ever did. Can you believe that was her selling point to the gospel? I'm free to be real. That is a great selling point in a world that is hiding and covering and pretending. The gospel is that Jesus knows it all, but he died for our sin. He died for our failure. He died for our corruption. He died for our immorality. He died for our weakness. He died to set us free so that we would not have to hide, so that we can be in right relationship with him and with others.
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3: What drives you in your daily life? Hey, I'm Brian, and this is KHCB. Most of us are far too busy to do any kind of serious self-examination. To really get to the bottom of what motivates you and motivates me, we'd need to slow down and really spend some time reflecting. We probably also have to talk to some people close to us who are willing to be brutally honest. And over the years, I've discovered that I've tended to be driven by two things: achievement and people-pleasing. Deep down, I'd feel most valued when others would recognize my accomplishments and when I could do things to make other people happy. Maybe you can relate? Well, as Dr. Mark Jobs says, whatever is in the driver's seat of your life also determines your destination. And coming up right here on KHCB on the program Bold Steps, Dr. Jobs will paint a picture about what it really means to be faith-driven, which I don't know about you, that's what I want to be.
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5: I was a born loser. Dad was a bootlegger who was killed when I was just 4 weeks old. So mother opened a tea room that sold illegal liquor. I visited her in jail several times during my childhood. When she was sentenced to prison, she took me and fled across the state line, making me a fugitive at the age of seven. Through a Lonely Hearts catalog, she met a man from Philadelphia and they wed. So I moved north and learned to fight to survive in the city's gangs. At 18, I joined the Navy, where I found drinkers and brawlers just like me. The first 4 years, I stood court-martialed 5 times. During that time, Mother got saved and wrote that she was praying for me. I didn't like that. But the captain separated us brawlers, and after that, I stayed out of trouble. I married, but reverted to coming home drunk. My wife started going to church and begged me to go with her. I finally consented to sit in the back row, but the preacher's sermon still found my sinful heart. I knew I was a dirty dog, and my hands shot up when he asked, "Who knows they're going to hell?" I returned each week and moved closer to the front. 3 months later, I went to the altar and confessed Jesus Christ as my Savior and Lord. He turned a born loser into a born-again winner of human souls when I became a preacher and evangelist. I'm Rick Engel. If the Son, therefore, shall make you free, ye shall be free indeed.
4: If you would like to be free from the weight of sin by accepting Jesus Christ as Lord and Savior, call 1-888-NEED-HIM right now. 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
7: It's 75 and fair.
8: Wind is from the north-northeast at 5 to 10 miles per hour. Today, clear with a high in the mid-80s. Tonight, clear with a low in the low 70s. Then tomorrow, clear with a high in the upper 80s. Tomorrow night, clear with a low in the low 70s.
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10: If you say that you believe in Jesus and he's going to be Lord of your life, then I know that there's going to be change in your life. Oh, you may not be perfect. None of us are, but you will change. You cannot believe without change.

0: Welcome to Bold Steps with Mark Job, president of Moody Bible Institute and senior pastor of New Life Community Church in Chicago. I'm Wayne Shepherd. You know, everyone on this planet has something that drives their life. It might be money or pleasure or power, even despair. But whatever is in the driver's seat of your life also determines where you are and where you go. And today, Mark, you're going to be talking about what it means to be a person driven by faith and not fear.
1: And this is so relevant right now, because it is faith, the substance of things hoped for, the belief that God's word supersedes even our circumstances, that should be driving our life.
0: Mm-hmm.
1: I mean, if we're driven by circumstances, this world right now is bit of a chaotic mess.
0: We'd be a mess, wouldn't we?
1: Yeah. But for the faith-filled person, we look at, what are you doing, God, in the midst of this mess? Because we know that there's someone that's sovereign. And so this is going to be an encouraging message for a lot of people.
0: What a great question to ask. What are you doing, God? And look for those opportunities. Well, the message is called Faith-Driven People. And here's Mark Job.
2: A while back, my wife and I had the opportunity of taking a trip to Italy. And so we hailed a taxi in Rome. Now, if you think Chicago drivers are crazy, try driving in a taxi in Rome. We got in this taxi. He showed him where we were going to go. He was blabbing off in Italian a little bit, knew a little bit of English. And we got in the car, looked at my wife. This is nice, being in Rome. Look at all the sights. And then, boom! I felt like my face was kind of going like this. He was going so fast. I mean, this guy was driving like a maniac. I mean, he's turning, weaving in and out. I mean, my wife looked at me like, hey, is this for real? I'm hanging on to things as tight as we can. I mean, he is turning, screeching, going in and out, honking his horn at people. I mean, I'm pretty sure of my salvation, but I had to like double check it. Lord, I pray right now, prepare me to meet you in eternity right now. If there's any sins I haven't confessed, I want to confess them right now, because it feels like I'm going to glory soon. He's just chatting away while he's driving this way. He was in the driver's seat, and whoever is in the driver's seat determines how fast you're going to go, determines where you're going to end up. And so everybody here has someone or something in the driver's seat. I've had two teenagers that I've had to train in driving. And boy, you want to bump up your faith? Put a 16-year-old in the driver's seat. That'll cause you to make sure you go prayed up as well. But I believe that today, God is calling many of you to take whatever's been in the driver's seat and allow Jesus Christ and your relationship to God to be the primary driver in that driver's seat. And there's no way of doing that unless we are people full of faith. The Bible tells us in Hebrews chapter 11 that faith is the substance of things hoped for, the evidence of things not seen. There is nothing that you receive in life without receiving it via faith. Faith is the transportation system that links heaven and earth together. Everything good that comes from heaven comes to earth via faith. Jesus said, if you have faith just like a mustard seed, you will be able to do incredible things. Healing comes via faith. Salvation comes via faith. Every answer to our prayer comes via faith. Faith is that bridge system. When the bridge is broken, it's not that heaven doesn't have it, it's that earth can't receive it, because the bridge that connects heaven and earth is down. Jesus taught us that in many, many of his teachings. And if you look at Luke chapter 5, you'll find a story of people that were driven by faith. And I'm going to read verses 17. It says, one day, as he was teaching, referring to Jesus, Pharisees and teachers of the law, these were people that were very religious but did not know Jesus very well, who had come from every village of Galilee and from Judea and Jerusalem were sitting there. And the power of the Lord was present for him to heal the sick. Verse 18. Some men came carrying a paralytic on a mat and tried to take him into the house to lay him before Jesus. When they could not find a way to do this because of the crowd, they went up on the roof and they lowered him on a mat through the tiles in the middle of the crowd right in front of Jesus. When Jesus saw their faith, he said, "Friend, your sins are forgiven." The Pharisees and the teachers of the law began thinking to themselves, "Who is this fellow who speaks blasphemy? Who can forgive sins but God alone?" Jesus knew what they were thinking and asked, "Why are you thinking these things in your heart? Which is easier to say, 'Your sins are forgiven,' or say, 'Get up and walk'? But that you may know that the Son of God has authority on earth to forgive sins," he said to the paralyzed man, "I tell you, get up, take your mat, and go home." Immediately he stood up in front of them and took what he had been lying on and went home praising God. Everyone was amazed and gave praise to God. They were filled with awe and they said, "We have seen remarkable things today." The word of the Lord. You may be seated. I want you to see from this passage what it means to be people that are driven by faith. You'll find this account, the same story told in a couple other gospels as well, the synoptic gospels. You'll find them in Mark chapter 2, verse 3 through 12, and in Matthew chapter 9, verses 2 through 8. In Mark chapter 2, it says that Jesus was in a home in Capernaum. This was probably Peter's home. If you recall, Peter was the apostle that liked to, well, he was impulsive. He jumped out of the boat when Jesus said, "Come." He would blurt things out without thinking. He had this impetuous, impulsive spirit about him. He would sometimes say incredible things and sometimes put his foot in his mouth. Most scholars believe that Jesus was actually teaching at Peter's home. Peter was married. We know that he was married because Jesus had actually healed Peter's mother-in-law. So more than likely, Jesus was at Peter's house in Capernaum. The houses in the Jewish villages were not that big. I mean, the living room could probably house or seat about maybe 30 to 40 people at max. So the Bible says that there were great crowds that were following Jesus. His reputation had spread. People were curious about the fact that he healed the sick. He cast out evil spirits. He spoke as one that had authority. People listened to Jesus. There was something about Jesus that was compelling. It drew people like a magnet. But not everybody that came that day was there out of sincerity. Some people were there to cast stones, to find something they could catch Jesus saying that they could accuse him of. The Pharisees, there were 6,000 Pharisees in Jerusalem. The Pharisees were people that were trained in Old Testament scripture. They walked around in long robes, their head in the air. They looked at most people with disdain if you weren't a Pharisee and didn't fast like they fasted and didn't know scripture like they knew scripture. They knew the Bible, the Old Testament scripture, but they lacked a heart.

without it. And the implications, by the way, for evangelism are huge. And if you don't have a good relationship with God, you may look at what Pete got up here and said, well, let's do evangelism together. And you go, oh, wow, that sounds scary. I don't want to do that. If people have a good relationship with God, they shudder when they think about the non-Christians that live around this building. They shudder when they think, what is it going to be like for those people that do not relate to God? They will incur the wrath of God. Man, I want to do something about that. You ought to be desirous of trying to share your faith because you experience that sense of intimacy with God and you shudder at what it would be to be on the other side of the street. One of the most important things you can do is share your faith with other people. F, number 6, verse 28. But as for me, this is the whole theme of the verse, of the paragraph, it's good to be near to God. I've made the sovereign Lord, Yahweh, my refuge. Okay? That's a summary. Now, one last line. It's not a throwaway line. He puts this right here and he says, listen, I will tell of all your deeds. Okay? After all of that and pondering the greatness of God and what it would be like to be without him, he says, man, I'm going to boast about you. Okay, let's put it down this way. Last one, letter F, number 6. Let us be proud of his accomplishments. Let us be proud of his accomplishments. And again, if that doesn't relate to the evangelism class, I mean, let us be willing to say, I want to talk about God. God is great. God has done great things. He's done great things for me. He sent his son to reconcile the world. I am ready to talk about God. I'm not going to be ashamed of that. The inversion is to be ashamed of it. And what does Paul say? Romans chapter 1. I'm not ashamed of the gospel. It's the power of God to save people. I'm going to stand up and talk about God. And again, you can kind of see where you're at in your intimacy with God by how much fear wells up in you when it comes to standing up and saying something about our great God. And you need to measure that. And you need to say, I'd sure like to have a whole lot less fear and shame about my relationship with God. I mean, think about when Paul says to Timothy in 2 Timothy chapter 1, he says, don't be ashamed not only of God and the gospel, he says, don't be ashamed of me, his prisoner, his servant. And I think too, it will be, am I ashamed of church? Am I ashamed of Christians? Am I ashamed of my pastor? Well, that one may happen, but am I ashamed of great Christian leaders and friends and mentors and preachers? Am I ashamed of that? Am I ashamed of God? See, don't be. You need to be proud. We need to stand up and say, God has done great things, and I'm ready to talk about it. Now look at that list. Just go through it. You've jotted it down. Be mindful of his presence, deferential to his counsel, desirous of his blessings, dependent on his help, fearful of his absence, and proud of his accomplishments. Could you not apply that list to any relationship? And if you did all that, would it not be a better relationship? If you practice that list right there, and this is not a marriage seminar, but think about any relationship you have. If you said, I'm going to think about the person more. I'm going to defer more to what they say and their preferences. I'm going to be desirous of being with them and the blessings that come from being with them. I'm going to depend more on their help. I'm going to be fearful if I'm not with them. I'm going to be proud of what they do. Do you think that would enhance any relationship you have? Same thing with God. God is not an equation. He's a person. And these are the things that Asaph says, man, that's what it's about, to be near to God. And the rest of the book of Hebrews is going to unpack this whole theme, okay? But there's one more thing to underscore in our passage that we went by quickly. Let's go over there to Hebrews chapter 10. Hebrews chapter 10, and look at what we've left, which, by the way, we've tried to summarize also verse 23. It's the holding unswervingly, without ashamedness, without any equivocation to the hope we profess, because he who is promised is faithful. What hope? The hope of his presence, the hope of his counsel, the hope of his blessing, the hope of his help, the hope of his accomplishments and continued accomplishments in my life and in the world, because he who is promised is faithful. Okay. Great, we've really covered the whole text. What did we miss? Well, I don't think we missed anything, Mike. We did, verses 19 and 20. We went by this real quick, and because we're all inoculated churchgoers, we really didn't catch this. It is the motive in this text for the main verb in verse number 22. I am to draw near to God since, verse 19, I have this confidence by the blood of Christ, by a new and living way opened through the curtain that is his body. And we looked at it and go, yeah, we know all that. But that is supposed to conjure up some kind of motivation in my heart. And I think we need to recognize that you and I will be motivated to do this when we consider the poignancy of those two words. Verse number 19, the blood of Christ. Verse number 20, the body of Christ that was rent like the curtain in the temple. Right? Mark 15, remember what happened when he breathed his last? What does the Bible say? God performs this little miracle in the temple. He takes the curtain between the holy place and the holy of holies, and he tears it apart and he rips it.
And the Bible says, as Christ is being pummeled and executed on a Roman execution rack, the Bible

0: Bible says when he breathes his last, here this entrance into the temple is rent, it's torn, it's opened up, it's cleft. And the Bible says just like Christ was murdered on this Roman execution rack as the Lamb of God, he's opened up the way through that high cost, he's opened up the way for us to have access to God. And I'm telling you, if you're sitting back, well, that's a lot of work. That's a lot of purposeful work. That's a lot of adding to my schedule this year to do all that stuff to draw near to God. And you might say, why? Here's why. Because the cost was so high. Number three, let's just put it that way. When it comes to bettering my relationship with God, I want to remember what it cost. This wasn't cheap. The gospel isn't cheap. You didn't get access to God through God just kind of laying down a few bucks to buy your salvation. As Peter said, you weren't redeemed by things like silver and gold. I mean, I guess that would be impressive, but that's nothing. You were redeemed, Peter said, by the precious blood of Christ. And I know that we've missed the point so much in this regard, because I know you parents are so protective of your kids, right? You don't want them to see violence in the movies or the TV, right? You would as much want them to see the hanging of Saddam Hussein as you would want to stick needles in their eyes. You don't want to do that, right? And yet we come to church and we see our kids come out of Sunday school and they're coloring pictures of the crucifixion of the Son of God. And go, oh, that's nice, honey. You really drew in the lines really well. That was great. We're talking about the execution of a person that did nothing wrong. We're talking about the gory pummeling of Roman fists into the face of the perfect Lamb of God. And we go, oh, that's nice, honey. What are we talking about? What are you talking about? This was something that was so dramatic. It was so tragic. We ought to pause every time we think about it. That's why you don't even see crosses around here for us. One reason is I don't want us to become immune to it. It's not a logo for us. It was the thing that led to his death and his suffering. It was the high cost of our forgiveness. Both my boys, they play in Little League. And you know, I'd like them to work hard at it. I'd like them to practice. I'd like them to do well and all that. But I'd like them to do well about this much. And you know why? Because I didn't pay much for them to get in it. The cost to get into Little League, it's relatively cheap. You know, cost of a glove, I don't know, I had a hand me down for one, and the other one, we got it on sale at Big Five for $19. Not a big deal. Bats are fairly cheap, at least the ones I buy my kids. Not a big deal, okay? Do I want them to practice after school? Yeah, I guess if you want to, right? Oh yeah, that'd be good, see? Problem is, my fourth grader came home and he wanted to join the orchestra. So, okay, well, I got to go find a violin. Look online, right? I'm thinking I can buy one at walmart.com or something, right? And then I get the sheet from the music teacher at school. You know, that stuff's junk. It's like trying to bow on a piece of wood that's, you know, you cut off the tree in your backyard. No, you got to buy him a good one. Got to rent one if you have to. So I go out to try and rent one, right? You know what these things cost? Astronomically expensive, right? And they're not even my size, so I couldn't play it if I wanted to pick it up. These are little things for kids. Out of control expensive. So dad's forking over big dollars. Now I'm bringing this thing home like this, you know. Hey son, here's your violin. And I'm picturing him dragging it to school, you know, and I'm thinking, oh. Now dad has laid out a lot more dollars for the violin and orchestra than he did for the baseball team. And you know what I'm thinking when it comes to the orchestra? You better practice that thing, kid. You better work hard at it. You better think about it. You better do a lot to make this thing happen. I got a whole different perspective about the investment I want from my kid because of the cost involved. Are you seeing where this illustration is going? Can you imagine now if something my kid wanted to join cost the blood and life of his sibling? Can you imagine what kind of investment I would expect from him? If it cost the life of his sister, and now he wants to join this, but to join it, I'd have to give up the life of his sister. And now I'm going to see him going, eh, take it or leave it. I don't know if I want to practice today. What are you talking about? This cost the body and blood of your sister. You better make this your top priority. See, why is it that I should draw near to God with a sincere heart? Verse 22. Why? Because I can't even get into this relationship without the spilling and executed blood of Christ and the rent and torn body of the Savior. I can't have a relationship with God without that. This is not just a neat little privilege, and boy, wouldn't it be great for you to have a better life by kind of getting in tune with God? No, it's not like that. It's like this ought to be our passionate, singular focus. Why? Because it cost everything. It is such a high price. Our salvation is not cheap. Oh, it may be free to us, the free gift of salvation. Why? Because it's not based on my work, but it certainly isn't cheap, as Bonhoeffer said, right? It ought to be the most precious thing about us. In our lives, I recognize that you have a lot of competing interests. But realize this, everything from fulfillment at work good marriage, good parenting relationships, right? Good extracurricular activities, fulfilling hobbies, whatever it might be for you. See, I'm telling you, all those fulfillments are pale reflections, as every thoughtful Christian has said, and some have articulately written. They're simply pale reflections of the kind of fulfillment and gratification that comes in knowing and relating to the living God. We are in a world of imperfection, laden with sin. God says, I am the perfect one. Please draw near to me. Because as you do, with the high cost of Christ attached to it, you'll recognize there is nothing more gratifying, fulfilling, or meaningful. It is the most important thing we can do. And let us make this our passion and our calling. Let's pray together. God, please help us to recognize there's nothing more important than for us to improve our relationship with you. And God, that means that we need to give it some attention. We need to make it our priority. God, help us to recognize what a tremendous opportunity we have to connect with the very reason that we were created, to know you, to relate to you. As Augustine said so well, our hearts are going to be a mess. They're going to be restless until they find that connection, that teleos, that satisfaction in a relationship with you. So let us find it, God, in increasing measure this year. In Jesus' name I pray. Amen.
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2: Thanks, Dave. 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
4: 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And it's from the Billy Graham Evangelistic Association.
6: Where is Jesus in your marriage? 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
7: 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Although I'm not a fan of commercials interrupting my favorite show, I do have an appreciation for the creativity and concise storytelling packed into great commercials. My current favorite is for a big insurance company that features this character named Dr. Rick. 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They're hilarious, and they're memorable because most of us can relate to this problem. 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
9: We've heard about a woman's biological clock. Well, I think there's another clock that people often hear ticking when they reach their 50s, 60s, and 70s. It's the generational clock. Most grandparents are very aware of this clock ticking away. We realize our children and grandchildren will be around long after we're gone, and we spend more time reflecting about what part our lives will be passed on to future generations. But grandparents, don't let the ticking sound hypnotize you. 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

0: What's your favorite commercial? I still hear in my head advertising jingles, even from my childhood. A good commercial is remembered. Great ones make you want to buy the product. Today on Truth for Life, Alistair Begg reflects on how and why Christian families are to be a great endorsement for the gospel.
1: The specific instructions given to the physical family are set in the context of the church family, which of course raises immediately the question, who or what is the church family? And here in Colossians, we have the answer to that very, very clear. If you move in your Bible simply to the opening page of Colossians, you will see that Paul, the apostle of Christ Jesus, along with Timothy, his brother, is addressing those to whom he refers as the saints and faithful brothers and sisters. He then goes on to say that these are the ones who are marked by three things in particular: by faith, by love, and by hope. In other words, these individuals are not simply a collection of religious people that are living in the Colossae Valley, but they are those who have had a direct encounter with the living God in and through the work of the Spirit of God in the person of the Lord Jesus Christ. Now, if you have your text in front of me, let me point out to you that he describes the fact that in verse 6, this gospel, this word of truth, has come to them, and they have, you will notice, the verb understood it. They have understood it. There is a mysterious work when men and women understand the gospel. You will not come to understand the gospel as a result of sufficient argumentation. Argument, apologetic, is insufficient. It's not unnecessary, but it's insufficient. Because what happens is, when the Holy Spirit comes and enables us to understand, he doesn't do so contra the evidence, but what he does is he clears away the mists from our eyes. And suddenly, what was unclear becomes clear in a way that takes us by surprise. And we say, when someone asks us, "And are you a member of the family?" "Yes, I am. What happened to you?" "Well, it was quite remarkable, really, because I understood God's grace." That's in verse 6. In verse 12, he describes them as those who are qualified. Qualified. Giving thanks to the Father who has qualified you. On the basis of what? Not on the basis of entry to a club, not on the basis of academic success, not on the basis of gender or social standing, but qualified solely on the strength of who Jesus is and what he has done. Who are the members of the family? Those who are marked by faith, by love, by hope. How did this come about? They understood God's grace. They were qualified by God's grace. And in verse 13 there, they were delivered from where they used to hang out, and they were transferred to the kingdom of his beloved Son, in whom we have redemption, even the forgiveness of our sins. Now, I put it to you, this is something far greater than the idea of, are you a member of such and such a church family that meets in such and such a building? No, no, no. That is perfectly possible by means of all kinds of processes, but the work that is being described here and the call that is being issued here is being issued to Christian people. In other words, the Christian family is distinct from every other family in that the work of God's grace is present in the parents who have, by his grace, understood, been qualified, transferred into his kingdom, and been set free. Now, if all of that has actually happened, you can see that surely there ought to be evidence of it somewhere. And of course, that is why Paul and Timothy have been praying that their outward lives, those to whom he writes, the recipients of the letter, they and we, that their outward life would be in keeping with the gospel. It's verse 10 of chapter 1, that you would walk in a manner worthy of the Lord. Now, what this means then is that as members of God's family, we are called to display the reality of that in practical ways in our own little families, so that our little families are outposts of the gospel. Now, you're sensible people, you could read the Bible here and see if there's a logical progression in what I'm saying. The Christian family is supposed to be a good advertisement, in fact, a fantastic advertisement for the gospel in the world, for the Christian faith. In fact, if Christianity is ever going to have an impact on society, it must revolutionize our home life. Now, it is for this reason that Paul consistently, and the other apostles too, move from the spiritual to the physical family, and do so in such a way as to help us avoid the idea that every time you come to stuff about husbands and wives and parents and children, you can, if you are not a husband or a wife or a parent or whatever, then you can just simply skip that and go to the next section. No, it's not in there specifically for parents and children. It is there for all of us. Why? Well, because of what I've just said. Because the issue is the gospel. The gospel is at stake in relationship to the roles that are assigned to us. Now, in tackling this morning, I want you to know up front that I'm not going to spend hardly any time at all talking about the practical implications of what it means to be a submissive wife. I'm going to trust you to put the pieces of the puzzle together for yourselves. You know what you're dealing with. You know where you live. You know how this needs to be applied. I want instead to address this somewhat differently. And that is, first of all, to answer a question that rises in the minds of people. Where in the world did we get this from? How do we have wives? How do we have marriage? How is it that we even have this stuff? You say, well, that's ridiculous. No, it's not. Move about. Listen to contemporary music. Listen to the cries of teenagers. Listen to those who are post-millennial in their perspective. Observe their lifestyles. And you realize that they're beginning from a very different place than many of us want to start. They're beginning, actually, at the very beginning. So you will see, wives submit to your husbands as is fitting in the Lord. Fitting in the Lord. It doesn't say as it fits in with your own agenda, but as it is fitting in the Lord. Because it is the Lord who created this. That the whole reality of what we deal with in the structure of marriage is not invented by culture, it is established by creation. So when someone says, well, where did we get this from? The answer is from God. And when Jesus actually is asked about things in relationship to the disruption of marriage, and you can find this in Matthew 19, he goes immediately back to the doctrine of creation. He doesn't argue from the contemporary world in which he's living. He doesn't argue on the basis of pragmatism. He goes right back to the fact. He says, don't you know how it was in the beginning? Don't you know how God started this thing off? Don't you understand that? Well, of course, the answer is for many of us, no, we don't understand it. Human sexuality is part and parcel of creation. Creation. That's where it comes from. Masculinity and femininity are both physiological and psychological realities. Who says? God says. Oh. Therefore, the instruction is permanent and universal. Now you see, unless we get grounded in this, we can have all the kind of talks that you have in these books with about 20 chapters on what you're supposed to do. They're very helpful, I'm sure. But that is down the line until we understand this. What God has established by creation, no culture will be able to destroy. It will destroy itself first but it will not destroy the reality of that which God has founded from the creation of the world. We need to understand that, and we need to believe it. The light shines in the darkness, and the darkness has not put it out. Heaven and earth, says Jesus, will pass away, but my word will never pass away. This is the foundation. You say, but I thought it is about wives. Yes, it is. By creation, God has put this in place. That's the first observation. Secondly, but look at us. The Bible not only explains its origin, but it explains why it is that it's so messed up. Why is everything so messed up? And you discover that God's perfect plan was disturbed. Adam's role assigned to him was to lead. Not because he was superior, but because it was fitting in the Lord. God constituted the order for his purpose. Eve came after Adam. Eve came out of Adam. Eve came for Adam. Who says? God says. Well, what happened? Well, she listened to the serpent instead of listening to Adam. And Adam listened to Eve instead of listening to God. And the result was disruption in the order and confusion in the roles. Immediately, things were out of kilter. You need only to go on immediately into the fourth chapter and see how the disruptive impact of that extended beyond Adam and Eve to their children. Now, why is this so important? Well, it's so important because we have to recognize that God ordained marriage in part for the lifelong companionship, which is the beauty of marriage. And in the awareness of the fact that the welfare of human society, as we often say in our marriage service, that the welfare of human society can be strong and happy only where the marriage bond is held in honor. Well, how can the marriage bond be held in honor if people don't even understand the origin of the marriage bond itself? This is not an invention along the way. This is not a cage in which people are trapped. This is the divine order of creation. And until we understand that, then our particular roles within it will appear to be a construct that emerges from somebody's bright head or something else. So if it is there by creation, if it is disrupted by sin, it is thirdly restored by grace. Restored by grace. You see, the Bible tells us that it is only in Jesus, that we find freedom from the disruption of relationships brought about by the fall. Only in Jesus is there freedom from that. No self-help book will ultimately fix it. No psychological methodology will be able to change you. We need an explosive power of a new affection. We need somebody to come from the outside of us and live within us and so open our understanding, so qualify us, so make us new, and then so make us obedient. Actually, what this is all about is the fact that Jesus is Lord. Jesus is Lord. You will see that in the little section beginning in verse 18 here in chapter 3, it is the Lordship of Christ that keeps coming. Submit to your husbands as is fitting in the Lord. Children, obey your parents because it pleases the Lord. Make sure you do your work in the fear of the Lord and so on. It is only when we understand that Jesus is Lord of all that we will discover any kind of wholeness, any kind of freedom. Because in Jesus, all that happened in the fall is reversed. That's why when we read in the epistles, Jesus is referred to as the second Adam or the last Adam. Romans 5:19, for us by the one man's disobedience, that is Adam, the many were made sinners, so by the one man's obedience, the many will be made righteous. Jesus obeyed where Adam failed, and Jesus took the divine judgment that Adam and we in him deserve. You say, well, where would there be evidence of this? Well, there are hints of this amazing restorative principle in his miracles. Because people would observe what Jesus was doing and say that there's nobody can do these things. How is it that this happens? He was the king. He was giving an indication of what would ultimately be the case when the lion metaphorically lies down with the lamb, when all things are made new. So you have a hint of it in the miracles. You have the promise of it ultimately in a new heaven and a new earth. And you have it presently. Now wait for this. You have it presently in the church. Remember when you go to the marriage ceremony, and this is the great mystery. And we are talking about Christ and the church. Now that ought to make the hair on the back of your neck stand up just a little bit. Are you telling me that my part as a husband or as a wife is directly related to the plan and purpose of God in relationship to his church and its effectiveness in the universe? Yes, because that's what the Bible says. The restorative principle in a sentence from Sinclair, the liberation from decay, the smoothing out of that which sin has rumpled and distorted, is also seen in Christian marriage. So, God planned it, sin spoiled it, grace restores it, and my marriage is to display it. You say, well, did we reach our verse? Yes, I think you can safely say so. Someone says, but we're only now getting to the point, aren't we? We're now going to get to grips with the good stuff. Well, I say to you again, let's be clear about why this matters. It actually is not about whether you're having a really happy time in your marriage. It's about something far bigger. When Paul writes to Titus and he gives him instructions about how he should conduct himself in pastoral ministry, he says that it is vitally important that there is instruction for the young women, that they are trained to love their husbands and their children, to be self-controlled, pure, working at home, kind, and submissive to their own husbands. Do you know what the next phrase is? So that they may have a really happy time. So that the word of God will not be reviled. In other words, so that you as a Christian wife will not, by your attitude towards your husband, cause some of your friends at the tennis club to disregard the gospel on account of your behavior. In other words, Christian wife, so that you may not cause people to revile his word, but so that you may be a walking advertisement for the reality of the transforming power of the gospel. Now, if we imagine a picture, if we imagine this picture, it is a picture of a husband issuing commands and of a wife obeying orders, then we're going to have to look somewhere other than the New Testament for that picture. Because that is not actually the picture. In fact, it is interesting that as you go on in this section, the word that is used in relationship to the wives, the word is submit. In the relationship to slaves and masters, it is the word obey. Well, you say, well, what is that? Isn't that just a synonym? Sue and I had this conversation just yesterday afternoon. She said, well, that means the same thing, doesn't it? I said, honey, no, it doesn't mean the same thing. Submission is a voluntary self-giving. A voluntary self-giving. A voluntary self-giving to a lover. To a lover whose responsibility is defined in the verse that follows. A responsibility of constructive care, a responsibility of putting the other person first. In other words, submission is the response of love to love. It's the response of love to love. The distinction that exists within the roles is a distinction of function. It's not a distinction of value. Susan and I have an equal standing and an equal dignity before God by creation. We have an equal standing before God by redemption. But we have been assigned different roles according to the Maker's design. And therefore, it becomes a matter of great significance. The Christian wife is to be able to say, my relationship to my husband is a reflection of my commitment to the Lord Jesus. There may be more than that, but there dare not be less. Now let me end in this way, and our time is gone. If Christianity is to have an impact on society in the present day, like right now, just think about the fact that you as a single person have friends who are husbands and wives. You are an aunt, you are an uncle to children. What is your role there? Well, it's to be supportive of God's ultimate purpose. It's to take your part there in prayer, in encouraging. You have the children, you take them to the pool. The children say this or they say that. They say, no, honey, listen, this is what it means to be. This is what matters. So the role is an important role. Why is it that so many Christian homes are struggling in this area? Well, partly because we've decided that our preferences take precedent over God's plan. Partly, our poor showing is not on account of a dearth of information. Goodness gracious, there's more ink given to this than probably any other aspect of Christian living in the 21st century. So it can't be an absence of material. No, it has to be a lack of application. Well, then it has to be that I'm guilty of hearing it, but not doing it. Perhaps it has to do with the fact that I listen far more to the voices of a godless culture than I listen to the voice of God.
0: You're listening to Truth for Life with Alistair Begg. As Alistair is taking us through Paul's teaching in the book of Colossians, we're learning that when we embrace the Bible's pattern for family life, our homes and our churches should reflect the blessings of Christ's love. And that can be easier said than done. So as we consider how to cultivate a gospel-centered family, we want to recommend to you a book called Good News for Parents: How God Can Restore Our Joy and Relieve Our Burdens. 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God is ready and willing to help. 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
3: 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And once again, my name's Brian. Jesus could see right to the heart of each person he encountered. One of the more compelling examples of this is from Matthew chapter 19, where he encounters a guy we know as the rich young ruler. This man asks Jesus what good deeds he has to do to obtain eternal life. Jesus says, you know, keep all the commandments, and gave him some examples. The man then pridefully declares he's kept them all. So Jesus told him to go and sell all his possessions and follow him. In verse 22, it says, "But when the young man heard this statement, he went away grieving, for he was one who owned much property." You see, he had a divided heart, money, and a desire for Christ. And today on Running to Win with Dr. Erwin Lutzer, he'll show us how God wants our hearts to be completely his. 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
4: Surprise! I used to be in a quartet. Yeah, I did. When I was in college, for a little while, I sang in a gospel quartet. I did not sing any solos, but musically, I'm okay in a group. Solo, not so much. You know, in a way, we're all like that. I'm Ron Unscrapped, and I want to have a word with you today about the antidote for loneliness. Now, a word for today from the Word of God takes us back to the book of Genesis, the very beginning, to Adam, a fellow with a great home, the Garden of Eden. Couldn't beat that. A great job. He's got all the benefits you could possibly have. And he's got closeness to God. But in Genesis chapter 2, verse 18, the Lord God said, "It is not good for the man to be alone. I will make a helper suitable for him." And the account goes on to talk about the creation of Eve for Adam from Adam's own rib. Now, it's interesting that God looks at a man who seems to have an ideal environment and everything going for him and says, "It is not good for you to be alone." See, we're built from our very creation to live in partnership with someone we love. No solos. Now, being married doesn't necessarily mean you're not alone. Maybe you haven't been protecting your time with the person you're married to. And so tragically, you're married, but both of you feel alone because everything else has crowded each other out. Well, you got to get back together again. Now, I said being married doesn't mean you're not alone, but being single doesn't mean you are alone. Paul, for example, was very single, very busy, never married, and yet he had a network of people who supported him his whole life. His letters are filled with references to those many people who were ministry partners, people who helped him, encouraged him, lifted him up. He told us that the mother of Rufus was, quote, "someone who has been a mother to me too." He said Timothy was his son in the gospel. You need to invest in those friendships. Take time with them. Build yourself a rich life even while you're single. Don't just sit there and wait for Prince Charming or Cinderella to come along. Build life partnerships now. Guard quality time with them, as a married couple must do. Being single doesn't mean being alone. If you'll invest in those life partnerships and not just sit there saying, "Oh, when am I going to get married?" Take encouragement from this, that the God who made you need people will give you the people you need.
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7: It's 80 and partly cloudy. Wind is from the east-northeast at 5 to 10 miles per hour. Today, clear with a high in the mid-80s. Tonight, clear with a low in the low 70s. Then tomorrow, clear with a high in the upper 80s. Tomorrow night, clear with a low in the low 70s. It's 80 and partly cloudy.
8: 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I keep you on 24 hours a day, every day. You have meant so much to me since I moved to Houston in 1994 after Desert Storm. The sermons are so wonderful and the music is so beautiful. Well, I love you all and God bless you all. I will listen to KHCB till I take my last breath. I pray for you all forever. 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Thank you for being one of our 24/7 listeners. We appreciate all you folks who tune us in and never turn us off. 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Again, thanks so much for writing to us. Friends, you can write to us as well. 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Our mailing address is 2424 South Boulevard, Houston, Texas, 77098. 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Well, of course, it is our desire to encourage you in your walk with Jesus Christ. 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
10: When it comes to our commitments to Christ, what God seeks is our faithfulness all the way to the finish line. King Asa of Judah was a righteous king, but lapsed at the end of his reign, trusting a Syrian king instead of God. His punishment, a foot disease we read about in 1 Kings 15 and 2 Chronicles 14 through 16. From the Moody Church in Chicago, this is Running to Win with Dr. Erwin Lutzer, whose clear teaching helps us make it across the finish line. Pastor Lutzer, why would someone who'd been faithful for many years lose the trust he once had in God and turn elsewhere for guidance?
11: You know, Dave, someone who has done the study of the heroes of the Old Testament and the New has come to this conclusion: very few end well. Now, that's sad, but it is true. And let me tell you that I believe the reason is the older you get, the more you take things for granted. You think to yourself that even disobedience actually is okay because, after all, you have been faithful throughout the years, and so you can stumble at the finish line. Certainly, that's true about Asa. And it's actually the grace of God that enables us to run successfully all the way to the finish line. I'm holding in my hands a book entitled Grace Awakening by Chuck Swindoll. Now, you know who he is. He's been a minister for many years, blessed millions through his radio program and also by his books. Grace Awakening is a balanced book showing you that we are saved by grace, but we should never take grace for granted. In the sense, it does not give us a license to sin. It is actually a deterrent to sin. I want you to have a copy. And by the way, this is the last week we're making this offer available for you. Here's what you do. Go to rtwoffer.com or call us at 1-888-218-9337. Now, if you did not have an opportunity to write down that contact info, I'm going to be giving it to you again at the end of this message.
12: Think of all the strong support that God wants to do on behalf of some people. First of all, we know that he would want to support them politically. That's what he wanted to do with Asa. He said, Asa, why do you make unhealthy compromises? Why do you compromise with making a treaty with a pagan king? Asa, I will be your commander-in-chief. I will be your military person. I will strongly support you if you trust only me. So he wants to give political support. He wants to give moral support. There is no temptation taken you, but such as is common to man. And God is faithful, who will not suffer you to be tempted above that you are able, but will with the temptation make a way of escape that you might be able to bear it. God says, I'm going to help you through the moral temptation. I will support you morally. I will support you emotionally. For the text of Scripture tells us, thou wilt keep him in perfect peace whose mind is stayed on thee. God says, if you have a heart that is completely mine, I will keep you in peace in the midst of the storm. I will come to your rescue and be your support. God says that he wants to support us financially. But my God shall supply all your needs according to his riches in glory by Christ Jesus. God says, I want to support you. I want to support you spiritually so that you might be able to encounter those spiritual battles, and I will help fight your battles against Satan. Because I've got the resources and I'm looking for people whom I can strongly support. We as Christians are often upset, not because of what is happening to other people, but because somehow we fear that our personal peace and security is going to be jeopardized. And that makes us concerned. And one of the reasons we are uneasy is because we know that there are days ahead in which we are going to have to trust God in ways with which we are presently unfamiliar. And we're not used to having God as our support and trusting him and him alone. And that's why it is that even though we may sing and talk about us standing on the solid rock, sometimes when difficulty comes, you would think that we were grasping our last bit of driftwood before we are taken under. Notice what the text says. The eyes of the Lord go to and fro throughout the whole earth that he may strongly support those whose hearts are fully his. The search is extensive, relentless, continuous. It is also a search that is purposeful. God wants to help people. God wants to help people. But thirdly, and sadly, the search is seldom rewarded. Seldom rewarding. There are not few, there are only few, I should say, there are only few whose hearts are completely his. What does God see in this extensive search? What does God see as his eyes roam to and fro throughout the whole earth? What is there that he sees as he monitors every single human heart 24 hours a day? Well, first of all, oftentimes he sees a rebellious heart. He sees people who, in effect, say, God, I want you to stay out of my life. I'll draw the line in the sand. You stay over there. You don't bother me. I won't bother you. And let's just have this agreement that you, oh God, are never going to get me. A rebellious heart. Then, of course, he may also see that there are indifferent hearts. Indifferent hearts. It's not so much that the people are against God, it's just that he is perceived to be irrelevant. He is of no particular moment. There's no direct application as to who God is and to what the situation requires. It is a matter of keen, studied indifference. Who cares about God? Then he sees partial hearts. A partial heart is one that says, I really do love God.

partial heart. Now let me ask you a question. What would it look like to have a heart that was wholly God's? As the text says, he goes throughout the whole earth seeking those whom he may strongly support, whose heart is completely his. What would a heart like that look like? What is God looking for? Well, first of all, God is looking for a clean heart, a clean heart. A heart that says, so far as sin is concerned, every single sin that God brings to our attention is a sin that we confess and by his grace forsake. A clean heart. A heart that has used 1 John 1:9. If we confess our sins, he is faithful and just to forgive us our sins and to cleanse us from every single unrighteousness. That's what kind of a heart God wants, is a clean heart. Secondly, a yielded heart, a yielded heart. Let's just talk about some of the idols of our age, these idols that grow up within us and like a vine wrap themselves around our very being and hang on for all that they are worth. Why is it that we do not find it easy at all? I do not find it easy at all to have a heart that is completely God's. Why didn't people tell us when we were growing up that to have a heart that was completely God's is a tremendous battle, because all of the idols that are so deeply ingrained hang on. And once the heart is completely God's, it has to let go and say, God, whatever you want, whatever you want. I think, for example, of the idol of sensuality. Sensuality, which takes so many different forms. We may think of immorality or pornography, but it also includes alcoholism and drugs, all of the things that are debilitating, even though on the surface they grant a certain amount of pleasure. Now, what if God says to you, I want you to give those up, as you know right well that he does? Are you this morning listening, if that is your idol, are you saying, no! I will not give that up. I will not separate. I will not. And God is saying to you and to me that I will deal in your heart, and I can never strongly support you until, even if it kills you, you say, yes, yes, I will give it up. Remember Bruce Wilkinson during Founders Week said that another idol was money, and he said, oh, what a beast, what a beast. That is, because if we love money with even the slightest bit of love, even if there is that twinge of love in our hearts for money, God cannot strongly support us because we are not completely his, because the love of money is the source of all kinds of different evil. And therefore, we have to wrestle with God so that if God says, empty your bank account, you say, yes, yes, yes, it's yours. Yes, yes, yes, yes, yes, yes, yes. Oh, but the struggles of the soul. Oh, the rationalizations of the heart. Oh, the deep roots of that idol that has been so firmly cemented into the very fabric of our soul. And now to have God rooted out, what screams and what rationalizations and hollering takes place. And yet God says, I cannot strongly support you, because unless you take care of that idol, you're not completely mine. Then I think of the idols of relationships, the idols of relationships. And no matter what God says, I want this person, I want this relationship, I want what I want. To quote the words of Woody Allen, the heart wants what it wants, and it will have it. And when God says, give it up, you say, no, I will not give it up. I will not let go. I will not, I will hang on to what I want. God says, I can't strongly support you because your heart is not completely mine. And then we think, for example, of vocations that are idols. We're into this fulfillment bag today. Everybody needs to be fulfilled. And I'm not opposed to that. I have the good fortune of having a vocation that I find very fulfilling, and I wish and pray the same for everybody.
But people are saying today, unless I have this or unless I have that, I can't be fulfilled. And

0: God says, I want you to give me all of your dreams and all of your aspirations so that if I send you out into the middle of the desert and want you to be there, you will say, yes, yes. You see, those are the struggles of the soul. And the text of Scripture says that God will strongly support those whose hearts are fully His. And so he travels from one end of Chicago to the other, and one end of Dallas, and London, and Atlanta, and he's looking, and he's looking for those whose hearts are completely His. You see, the extent of our yieldedness, the extent of our yieldedness is the extent to which we really want God. The extent of our yieldedness is the extent to which we really want God. And God says to us, unless you are completely mine, I'm not completely yours. And you see, what God asks you and me to do continuously, because this is a continuous battle, what God asks you and me to do is always to be giving up more of ourselves so that He might be able to give us more of Himself and to strongly support those whose hearts are completely His. That's what God wants. Now I want you to look back at the text. It says in verse 10, then Asa was angry with the seer and put him in prison, for he was enraged at him for this. And Asa oppressed some of the people at the same time. And you know what happened to Asa? He got sick. He had problems with his feet. It says in verse 12, and in the 39th year of his reign, Asa became diseased in his feet. His disease was severe, yet even in his disease he did not seek the Lord, but the physicians. It wasn't so wrong that he sought the physicians, though they were magicians probably. But what he wanted to do is to say, God, even though I am diseased on my feet, I will not seek you. Now mark my word, Asa was actually a righteous man when he began. If we took time to read the preceding chapter, we'd discover that he followed the Lord and did away with idols and a whole lot of good things. But he was so angry at God. So angry at God. So mad that God was going to discipline him because of his disobedience, he shook his little fist at God and said, God, even if I die with this disease, I'm never going to ask you to help me again. Did God strongly support him? No, no, no. Why? Because God strongly supports those whose hearts are completely his. Have you ever met a Christian who dies just an old, complaining, bitter, angry man? If that happens, you can write it down that very probably somewhere along the line, God laid his finger on some part of this man's life, and he said in his heart, no, no, no! And that's the way he dies, angry, unbowed, foolish, because God said, I don't support those whose hearts are divided and not completely mine. God has all kinds of resources, but he saves them for those whose hearts have been weaned from the idols and who've taken the time to say, if it kills me, no matter what, I'm going to say, yes, God, you have my whole heart. Yes, yes, yes. Let's pray. Now, Father, the dearest idols we have known, whatever those idols be, help us to tear them from the throne and worship only Thee. We think, Father, of all the idols that are in our lives, all the things that are there that compete with You. Father, I can't pull them out of my own heart. How shall I pull them out of the hearts of those who have listened to this message? That is Your work, Lord. I pray only that in Your grace You shall do it. We pray that You will not let us alone until we have said yes, yes, yes, yes, yes, yes, yes. Grant us that, Father, we pray in mercy. And now, before I close this prayer, how many of you this morning say, Pastor Luther, God has talked to me, and by his grace, I'm going to say yes, yes, yes. Would you raise your hands as an indication of your desire to follow God? All over the auditorium, just keep them raised for a second. Are there others of you who say, it's going to kill me, but by his grace, I want to say yes? Others of you who want to join these, Father, you see the hands that have been raised, and you see the hearts that were behind the hands that were raised. And we pray, Father, that in all of our hearts, with all of the struggles, that you will grant us the ability to say, Father, we are too weak to do this on our own, but in the strength and name of Jesus, by your power, we lay down all of our dreams at your feet and say yes. In Jesus' name we pray. Amen.
1: My friend, I certainly hope that that is your prayer. It's my prayer. May we be willing to be able to lay down those idols and live for you alone. I'm holding in my hands a book written by Chuck Swindoll entitled Grace Awakening. I'm reading to you some of the chapter titles. Chapter 12, A Marriage Oiled by Grace. Chapter 13, The Charming Joy of Grace Giving. 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When I think of the Ministry of Running to Win, I think of thousands of people holding hands together, by God's grace, running successfully all the way to the finish line.
2: It's time again for another opportunity for you to ask Pastor Lutzer a question you may have about the Bible or the Christian life. Today's question comes to us from Glenn, who lives in Illinois. He writes, "Several years ago, I left a very successful job to open my own business. Unfortunately, my business failed after 5 years. I lost our family savings and returned to the corporate workplace. My wife has never forgiven me for being so irresponsible. I have lived with this guilt and shame for years. Every day, I am depressed over it. My question is, if we make a decision based on what we feel is God's will, but it brings negative consequences, does that mean that the decision was out of God's will?"
1: Well, Glenn, I'm so thankful for your question, but I need to confess that it is not an easy question to answer, because all of us have made decisions that we thought that these decisions were God's will, and yet they turned out very negative. Now, just having read your question and listened to it, I need to say that I'm not so sure that you were out of God's will in beginning that business. Maybe God wanted to teach you some lessons as a result of its failure that you could not have learned if you had just been a complete success. I always say that failure oftentimes is a much better teacher than success. But now back to your wife. She needs to lay down that bitterness. I pity you if she continually reminds you of the mistake that you made. Once it's dealt with between you and her, once the confession has been made, yes, it was an unwise decision, she needs to put all of that behind her. And if she doesn't, she needs to be reminded of what God does when we sin. Does he constantly remind us and say, "Well, you know, that was sure a silly decision. I, quote, forgive you, but I'm going to continue to throw it up in your face"? No. God doesn't do that. And the Bible says that we should forgive, even as God, for Christ's sake, has forgiven us. Your wife needs to get on her knees, and she needs to receive God's forgiveness for her attitude. Then she needs to come to you and get your forgiveness too. Because both of you are believers, both of you can move on from here, and you don't need to let the past destroy your future. Final word. I know a man, a very close friend of mine, who had $800,000 that he lost as the result of a company making unwise decisions. I met with him recently. His life is full of joy, and he says that he learned things as a result of this experience that he could have never learned in any other way. He isn't angry at those who made bad decisions. He sees it all as part of God's plan, and he's decided to move on. And you and your wife need to do the same.
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3: 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One year on Father's Day, my kids tried to play a little prank on me. With huge grins on their faces, they handed me a card. And as I opened it, I quickly discovered it was one of those cards that plays a song. But this one didn't actually play a song. It had an intentionally annoying voice that kept repeating, "Dad, Daddy, Dad, Father." And it kept going and going and going. And I realized that that was the prank, that it was going to continue until the battery ran out. So I slid it into my sock drawer and walked away. Now, while that little prank was cute and creative, it does point to something that can drive any parent crazy. And I think moms hear it way more often than dads. Little ones constantly yelling, "Mom! Mom!" And if you're a mom looking for hope and a way to make it through days filled with that, don't miss the Mom panel coming up today on Family Life with Dave and Ann Wilson. That's right here on KHCB.
4: I think the biggest discipleship tool that we have is our lives. Mm-hmm. It's not what we say as much as what we're living. It's so hard. It feels impossible, but cling to Jesus. Mm-hmm. Be desperate. Surrender your life and then your kids' lives. And I think you'll be amazed what God can do.
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4: 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This is Family Life Today. Happy Mother's Day. We have our panel back with us today, and it's going to be fun to dive back in to what it's like to be a mom and some of the struggles and some of the wins. So let's jump in. Gwen, do you think it gets easier or harder as your kids get older, that kind of surrender?
6: It depends on the kid, because as kids get older, what we've experienced a lot of times is that as parents, and I'm assuming you would know this, when you have young adults and they're making decisions and you're telling them, oh, you probably don't want to do this, it's not that you're trying to control them. Mm-hmm. It is, one, you're trying to keep them, one, from harming themselves, because when you get in trouble, I get in trouble. Because who are you going to call when you get in trouble?
4: And it makes your life harder.
6: Exactly. So it's not, I'm not just trying to protect you. I'm trying to protect me. So I know you think I'm trying to control you.
4: Yeah.
6: And all of that. And so, but at the same time, they've got to try it for themselves. I don't really know what I'm talking about. It's them, not me. I can get past this and it won't happen to me kind of thing. And so those times are hard because you kind of know that there's a ledge over there and, you know, they're about to walk off this ledge, but they really have to see if it is an invisible ground that you can, you know, it's solid over there. And it's those types of things. And so that is hard. It's hard to see your older kids hurt because, again, you want to give advice and you try to give advice. And what we've learned is they want help, but they don't want advice. It's like, just give me your help. You don't have to say anything. And Daryl has this saying, it's like, my help costs. And it's advice. Like, it's, you're not just going to get my help without, you're going to have to, you know, so.
7: That's good. I'm going to file that one away.
6: Yeah. That's a good word. So those are the times it gets hard because you're seeing them, you know, about to crash into a wall many times. But they don't want you to tell them that there is a wall there. Just help me once I crash. Just come, you know, get me out of this. And so that's hard to do because once they crash, you're not going to leave them out there.
4: Yeah.
6: But then they don't want to hear, I told you so, or any advice.
4: So what are your prayers like then?
6: My prayers for my kids are mostly, you know, I believe that all of my kids have professed the Lord and all of that, even sometimes, I mean, but none of us make all the right decisions, but that their desire and love for him grow and that they have a closer walk with him.
4: Yeah.
6: Because what they don't hear from me, maybe they'll hear from him.
4: That's good. And do you feel like you're in that constant surrender of your kids too?
6: Oh, totally.
4: And Maria, do you think that's necessary for us to do, to surrender our kids?
7: Yeah, definitely.
4: Because of what happens if we don't?
7: Well, I mean, it's all an illusion if we think we have any control over them anyways. So it's just a matter of, is our heart surrendered and submitted to God?
4: Yeah.
7: Or is it not?
4: Yeah. And to me, it's an idol. If we're looking to our kids to bring us happiness, identity, security, usually some of those things are torn down. But I've seen parents put their hopes and dreams in their kids. It's such a fleeting kind of thing. And if our kids feel the pressure of, I'm everything to my mom and my dad, we don't want that either. So what does that look like on a day-to-day spiritually? How do you bring Jesus into parenting? You talked about it a little bit, Maria. So you're doing Bible study, but what other kind of things can we do?
7: There's a lot for me, a lot of during the day. One thing I used to do that Bruce was like, it's a little flippant, so maybe you should try to find something else, is I would just start singing the song, Jesus Take the Wheel. In the moments when it was like, I'm about to lose it, you know, like I just start singing the song.
4: Wait, go ahead. I want to hear
7: it. No, but it was just like, it would make me laugh. Like it would be funny. So it would like release the tension in the moment.
4: Did the girl also sing it too?
7: Yeah. And then also like, put my focus back on Jesus.
4: I think that's beautiful. You keep going.
7: I love it.
4: Keep going.
7: I love it.
4: You know, it's basically a surrender. Jesus Take the Wheel is a surrender moment.
7: It doesn't matter where it came from.
4: That's right.
7: But you know, just not wanting to use the Lord's name so flippantly all the time. But yes, just trying to.
4: Wait, Bruce. So what do you think? Bruce is in here listening to Maria, his wife. What did you mean by that when you said, hey, I don't know?
8: Well, it came, so, okay. I didn't know I'd have to defend myself on this, but
4: we think you're wrong,
8: Bruce.
4: It came
8: across to me as a little flippant. Yeah, like just, it was almost like in jest. I'm usually very cautious. I love to make fun of ourselves. I don't like to make light of God's name, but you know,
4: but,
8: I don't know.
4: But maybe it was a prayer.
7: I mean, it was.
8: It could be. And if it is, then...
4: Then go amen. For it. Sing as loud as you can.
8: You know, maybe I'm doing a little projection, you know, so...
7: Yeah, so it's just kind of a lot of like, in the moment, like, please help me right now because I'm this close to just losing it.
4: Yes. Haven't we all been there?
7: And I've definitely had times where I've been like, I'll be right back. And I just like go to my room and shut the door and just take a minute and just be like, help me, Lord, because.
4: And I would say to our kids, because I can get hot quick. And so I would say, run to the other room and sit in a chair. You better run, run as fast as you can. And they know they can see me like boiling, but I need a minute. Just as you said, I need a minute to gather myself because I get mad and things are crazy. And so just to gather yourself, I need that second. They're little breathy prayers like, Jesus, I need you right now. It is like Jesus take the wheel.
6: Now, I think I've heard it once. And so I was trying to, when she was singing, I'm like, I've heard that from somewhere. Okay.
4: Because you're not into country.
6: Oh, I am.
4: Oh.
6: I don't listen to it like that, but I do listen.
4: It's an old song, though.
9: Okay. It is old.
4: Yeah. Mm-hmm. Okay, so.
7: And then one part of the song is, I'm letting go.
4: Mm-hmm. There it is.
6: But the principle is there, right? Yes. Like, we do try to hold on. And, you know, I mean, because some things we can't spiritualize, but that is really what he wants us to do.
7: Yes.
6: Is to let go and allow him to do the driving, right? Like, it's that. So.
4: And I will say that one of the things, too, that surprised me is how much worry I would have. The older our kids got, and I think for the younger generation, with phones, with TV, with media, with platforms, it's crazy town. And so I think as a mom, I can remember even when they were in high school, finding myself just like wanting to control situations, but needing to let go. And so knowing what to do with that worry, I would find myself visually seeing myself handing Jesus all the things. I couldn't sleep until I would do that at times.
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4: So let's turn it a little bit. Let's talk about discipling our kids. We hear that term all the time. Are you discipling your kids? How are your discipleship going? You know, what does that look like? And how can we help our listeners like get a grasp of this? Is this something that's important for us as moms?
6: Well, since I've gone through it.
4: Let's hear it. Bring it in.
9: Teach us.
6: When we first came on staff, Family Life, you know, we're introduced to Family Life and Dennis Rainey and all his books and all of this. And, you know, having Bible study with the kids, and we'd sit down with our kids to get ready to have, you know, family, you know, Bible study. And they're like this, you know, and all of this. And every time it was, you know, it was just, it was a battle. Like it was, and I think after a while it was like, this isn't working for us. Like, it sounds good in the book. Like, I don't know how they did it and made it work so perfectly for us. It just didn't happen. But, you know, again, we made sure we kept them in Sunday school, in places, again, where they're being taught and, you know, at home, living out biblical principles, you know, and all of this. And you teach as you go why you don't do certain things or say certain things or whatever it is. But to just be honest, the Bible studies, the sitting down with it just did not. Like, we tried it over and over, and it would just be, you know, especially video games were becoming really big and popular, to tell them you got to cut it off so that we can have a little devotional here.
9: That's a tough sell.
6: You want a family fight? There you go.
4: I had a grandchild just tell me a couple days ago, like, I like Pokemon way better than God.
7: Well, at least they're honest.
4: But yeah, that's really hard. So are you saying that you failed at it? No, but it may not look like what we thought it would look like, because I would be depressed when I was around the Rainies and certain people. I'm like, they probably like, tell us more, mother and father. What else does Jesus say to us? And we never had that one time, especially having three sons. But what can it look like? I bet you discipled your kids. I know you did.
6: I mean, I'm sure I did. Probably not in, I would call it the rainy way.
4: The rainy way.
6: I think the families have to work out what works for them.
4: Yes, that's it.
6: Because if you try to make your family out of, you know, mold it into what worked for somebody else, it's not. It just doesn't work like that.
4: And Barbara Rainey would say, it was never like that. We didn't have, you know.
7: Well, and you did say that you've always tried to have like an open door. So I'm guessing you made yourself available to your kids to have conversations, to ask questions and all the things like that.
4: What about you, Kate? I mean, your kids are still pretty young.
7: Yeah.
4: Your stepson is, how old is he now?
7: He's 8.
4: Okay.
7: But he maybe similarly to some of what I'm hearing, not inclined to sit ever for anything at all. So certainly not for let's now have a structured time of.
4: And that's very normal for boys.
7: Totally. Totally. So it's been another one of those categories of, okay, I read a lot of books and parenting books can be hard for me often.
4: Because, do you compare?
7: Well, it does. It feels like here's all these great things you should do. Yeah. And many of them are just genuinely out of reach because of the circumstances in which our family functions.
4: Yeah.
7: It's like, well, I agree with you that that is a great idea. The problem is it's not an option. So now what? What else does it look
11: like? Sounds like you need to write a parenting book.
7: You should. Maybe in like 30 years. We'll see how they turn out first.
4: So what do you do?
7: So yeah, I think for us, well, it started. So when we got married, when my husband or I would try to pray before a meal, my stepson would plug his ears.
4: Interesting. It was like,
7: all right, well, let's just start with praying before our meals.
4: Yeah.
7: That's where it began, was let's pray before meals. And then eventually he kind of got used to it because he didn't like it. He wasn't about it. Now, occasionally he'll add his own little thing into whatever it is that he's excited about that he'll add as we're praying over a meal. And so it looks like a million little things. Just this past week or two, he's been having a really hard time on our transition night. The night that he knows is my last night at dad's house and I'm going to mom's house. And vice versa. He really struggles that night. And I said something to my husband. And I was like, you know what? I wonder if it's time, because he started to talk more about God. He started to be a little more curious. And that's been my prayer from early on, was I was like, God, there's not a lot of openness when we first got married to things of God in my stepson. And so I just started praying that God would make him curious. Just inspire, because he is naturally curious. He wants to know. He wants to understand things. God has answered that prayer. There have been a number of things that questions he asked that my husband's like, I don't know how to answer that question. Like, that's a really good question. But so I said the other day, I was like, I wonder if it's time to start planting the seed that God goes with him.
4: That's good.
7: Between every house. It's painful that he has to go from house to house and that he never gets to have both his mom and his dad at the same time.
4: Yeah.
7: They're both a part of his life.
4: Sure.
7: But it's not the same. He always gets one or the other. And so I was like, I wonder if he's ready to receive some sense of comfort in the fact that God will go with him no matter where he goes.
4: Yeah.
7: And I have often prayed that God's presence would be there with him in a way that maybe looking back, he can see it.
4: That's, you know, brilliant.
7: Because right now, that's not where his headspace is. Right. And it won't be for a very long time, I don't imagine. Yeah. But if he could be able to look back and be able to and identify God's presence.
4: Could you ever say to him, like, I'm so praying, like, that's got to be super hard for you sometimes. And I'm praying, like, I know that God is always with you. Or you could even say it personally. I know that God never leaves me. And I know because of that, and that what the Bible says, he never leaves you. And that might not be something you're interested in, but he's always, that makes me so happy that I'm never alone because he's with me. And with stepkids, you probably have to do these subtle little drops, little nuggets at a time.
7: Yes,
4: for sure. Is that true?
7: Yes, that's very accurate.
4: But I love how your mindset is, you're thinking through your discipleship with him, you know? That's cool. What about you, Maria?
7: Mine's a little bit more traditional, a little more Rainey-esque, you might say.
4: What's that look like?
7: Praise God. That's a beautiful thing.
4: I know. She has four girls, too.
7: I have four girls, so they'll sit, you know, not a super long time, but we homeschool. So we do a lot of sitting and reading aloud and things like that. And oftentimes my solution is to have things for them to do with their hands while they're listening.
12: That kind of helps
7: remove some of the nervous energy, like magnet tiles and coloring and things like that. But I know.
12: So they don't have to sit with their hands folded. They can be doing stuff.
7: I do have friends of boys who have boys who are like, yeah, my kids don't color.
12: Yeah.
7: Coloring is not a thing with boys.
12: They don't color. What is that?
7: My girls love to color. So.
12: Yeah.
7: But anyways, so yeah, we have every morning, we have our morning time on the couch and we sing hymns together, we do our catechism together, we do scripture memory, and the catechism goes along with what they're learning in their Sunday school class at church. So there's overlap. It's not always that way, it just happens to be that way this time around. And we are reading through the Bible that kind of overlaps with also their history. So
12: maybe you and Bruce should write a book.
7: And I will say, shout out to my husband, Bruce, because he has always been so faithful with family devotions, because we do that in the morning. But then Bruce always does a family devotion at dinner time. Always.
8: What?
7: Like you get, well, almost always.
8: Always.
7: Almost. Okay. There's a few nights here and there that you skip. But like you are.
12: That's amazing.
7: Pretty that is faithful amazing. To when you have the energy, when you can.
12: What
7: you
12: does that
7: do
12: look
7: family
12: like, Bruce?
7: Devotion at the dinner table.
8: We have a book with, I think it's Nancy Guthrie, is it?
12: I love that he's pulling out snacks. Oh, yeah, Nancy has some great stuff.
8: Yeah, so we read through that. We read through Kevin DeYoung has, it's a really long title, like the biggest storybook, Bible storybook or something.
12: Yeah, our son's going through that. That.
8: And it was awesome.
7: It's good.
8: So, yeah, it's got to be quick. Yeah. Got to have like 1 point.
7: Yes. You know. At Christmas, we do like the our Advent blocks, which we you guys have had them on the program.
12: I love it.
7: Yep.
12: Having boys, I had expectations of what Dave should do. So when I hear Bruce, I would have heard somebody like that. I'm like, that's what Dave should be doing. And then I'd have this bitterness in my heart. But one of the things we can do, so let's just bring it down to everybody's level. As parents, we can pray for them. Mm-hmm. And just even praying out loud, I don't know if a listener is, maybe you've never done that before, but it's a great place to start is out loud with your kids, you know, of just, I mean, I would put them in car seats and pray as I put them in car seats. Mm-hmm. Or we'd drive to school and I'd pray. And when they got out of the car, I'd pray. So simple, quick prayers. They didn't even have to pay attention. But bedtime was one of my favorite times that we would pray over our kids, each one of them. Mm-hmm. We'd have a little and quick, like little quick Bible study, not a Bible study, but we'd read some scripture or a book that really pointed to God with scripture in it. Mm-hmm. And sometimes they didn't pay attention, but it was okay. But we were just trying to put these deposits in them. Mm-hmm. And it's interesting too, because I think our youngest, I asked him one time, because I think the biggest discipleship tool that we have is our lives. Mm-hmm. It's not what we say as much as what we're living. Mm-hmm. And I would come home with these stories and still do of, and some of you may have heard some of my stories like, hey guys, you won't believe this, but I was going like down this town and I saw this lady come out of a bar and she was so drunk. And you know, they're like middle school, high school. She was so drunk. She couldn't even walk and she had this big purse. And so I stopped to pick her up. And you know, they're like, you picked up some random lady and she's drunk. And I said, I know. I wondered like, is she going to throw up in the car? And so I had this bag and I put it down. And I also thought like, can I take her, you know, can I fight her if she's fighting? And I decided, yes, I could. And she's so inebriated that she probably didn't have a lot of control. So anyway, telling those kind of stories and saying like, and so I found out her name was Mary and I put my hand on her and I prayed for her. And I said, Mary, God loves you so much. Mm. There's not a moment in your life that he hasn't seen you. And he loves you. And she's like, I love God. You know, she's so wasted. And then she did say, I don't know how to get home. And so now I'm like, I'm telling the boys this at our dinner table. You guys, she doesn't know where she lives, you know? And now they're like, what did you do? So those stories of like being in a grocery store and paying for someone's groceries or feeling like God spoke to me to do something and to be obedient to that. I think as they get older and even younger, like I just shared some of our stories with our 10 and under grandkids of things that God had done. Those are little pieces of discipleship and kids love stories. Mm-hmm. And they love to hear what God can do. And so I think those are kind of some simple things. And I was going to say at bedtime too, I've shared this before, but when our first son did get married, Dave and I, our three sons slept in the same room. He was in bed and we got on our knees. We laid our hands on him to pray for him because it would be his last night as a single man in our house. And we prayed over him. We cried and we asked him, what will be the thing that you missed about living under this roof as a man? And he said, this. These nights where you and Dad prayed over us, loved us, listened to us. He said, I will miss that. And so now to see him with his four, he has two adopted, two bio kids, and he's way better than we ever were. He not only reads the scripture, he sings over them every night. I'm like, that's such a good idea. It's more than just Jesus take the wheel too.
7: Yeah. Yeah, so that's Bruce. Like really? At bedtime, I'm so done. I'm like, just get in your bed and let me close the door, please.
12: Yes.
7: And Bruce goes in there and he prays with them and he sings a song with them.
12: What do you sing, Bruce?
8: A lot Jesus take the wheel.
12: That's what Austin sings.
8: Oh yeah, that's the most popular. Although when they make requests, it's always this little light of mine.
7: Also, so cute. Your blood has washed away my sin.
8: Oh, that's a good one. That's Chloe's favorite. Yep.
12: And I'll add this as we close to, we as parents should be sharing the gospel with our kids. It can start when they're so little. I used to start with Genesis 3, the fall, and how God loved Adam and Eve and sin. He gave them a choice because love gives a choice. God gave them a choice to walk with them, but they chose to eat the fruit. But then the greatest, and I'll say that, but the greatest gift God did was he said, I will send my son to die for that sin. And so to give them a grasp of the gospel, and I know that our days as moms can seem so long, so mundane, so boring, but then you have those moments of the miraculous in the midst of the mundane. And I can remember our five-year-old was in bed crying one night and his little three-year-old brother was in the twin bed next to him on the other side of the room. And I said, why are you crying? And he said, Mom, what if Austin doesn't give his life to Jesus and he's not with us in heaven? And I just cried like, he gets it. Yeah. He gets it. And so we prayed for him together that night. But if it's not in our hearts, it's not going to come off our tongues. And so it starts with us moms. It's so hard. It feels impossible, but cling to Jesus. Be desperate. As we've talked about, surrender your life and then your kids' lives. And I think you'll be amazed what God can do. It's not going to be pretty and perfect. I'll just say that. But God can do way more than we can ever ask or imagine. Amen. Mm-hmm. Thanks for being with me today. This has been fun. Happy Mother's Day. Hey, and as we close, we at Family Life are all about relationships, parenting, family. We want to equip you. We want to bless you. We want to give you tools and resources that will be a benefit to you and your family. And you can go to familylife.com/parentinghelp to find out more.
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14: For over a century, the clickety-clack sound of at first a typewriter, today a computer keyboard, hearing that meant someone else was hard at work. But now, with more and more AI tools, that's changing. In a slightly annoying way. The sound of typing is white noise for most of us, but in some office settings, those sounds are now being replaced with what people describe as a low murmur, almost a whisper, as workers speak to their computers through dictation apps, often giving verbal direction to an AI agent. The combo, so they say, is effective. Plus, those who like to walk and talk can now do so while still getting work done. New is not always better, though, and yet we shouldn't be afraid. As the hymn says, be still, my soul. Your God will undertake to guide the future as He has the past. I'm David Wolin at haventoday.org.
3: 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And I'm Brian. You know, it can be scary to watch our kids enter adulthood. This is definitely the case for a good friend of mine named Ron. Two of his sons decided they were ready for something new. So they packed up all their belongings and headed out west to the state of Washington. Now, even though their parents worried, these boys quickly got settled, and one even got promoted in his brand new job after only a few months. When I asked my friend Ron why his son got promoted, he said, well, he showed up every day and worked hard. Most of his colleagues had trouble just showing up. You know, it does seem like a strong work ethic is in short supply these days, doesn't it? But hard work and sacrifice are often required of us in life. 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That's right around the corner here on KHCB. Draw closer, Houston.
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16: Challenges in telling others about Jesus Christ are something all of us experience. Jerry Wiles says the main focus is being faithful.
17: I was in a reception area some time ago waiting for an appointment, and another man named John was there also. I introduced myself to John and asked him if he had been thinking more about the Lord lately. He said he had been thinking about the Lord. So I asked him if he was aware of the fact that the Lord Jesus Christ, God's Son, died on the cross to pay for his sins and rose again from the dead that he could be forgiven and receive eternal life. He said he was aware of that, but had never personally received Christ into his life. I asked him if he would like to receive Christ into his life. He said he would. After explaining Romans 10:9-13 to him, we had prayer together and he asked the Lord to save him and come into his life. John was prepared in his heart, and I happened to be in the right place at the right time and had the privilege of being the Lord's instrument in him coming to Christ. I'm Jerry Wiles, reminding you that those divine appointments will come more often as you remain open to the leading of the Holy Spirit.
16: If you would like more help or more information about sharing your faith in Jesus Christ with others, call 1-877-594-4426. That's a toll-free number, 877-594-4426.
18: 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Psalm 46:1 says, God is our refuge and our strength, a very present help in trouble. Not distant, not delayed, present. Right here, right now. That's the kind of God we serve. And at KHCB, every sermon, every song is here to remind you who God is. 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
19: It's 80 and partly cloudy. Wind is from the north-northeast at 5 to 10 miles per hour. Today, clear with a high in the mid-80s. Tonight, clear with a low in the low 70s. Then tomorrow, clear with a high in the upper 80s. Tomorrow night, clear with a low in the low 70s. It's 80 and partly cloudy.

A budget coach can set your finances in order. Hi, I'm Chuck Bentley with My Money Life from Crown. A listener reluctantly registered to meet with a trained Crown coach. She was ready for help with her financial mess. She knew she wasn't handling money wisely, but wasn't sure she really wanted to change. She felt judged by God and that it was too late to undo the damage of the past. She didn't know if she could live without a certain lifestyle. She says her coach was extremely gracious without sacrificing truth. The course gave her a bigger vision of God's will for her life in terms of contentment and purpose, and over a period of time, she made small changes. She had tried other methods, but Crown worked because it's grounded in God's Word. Others were based on behavioral change. Crown focuses on heart change. At age 48, she willingly followed a spending plan for the first time in her life. She did it happily and easily, saying that it was a true miracle. She learned that God had not rejected her, despite her misuse of money. She saw His tenderness, grace, and power to change her in an area of her life that she didn't think possible. She's seen and knows that He really is enough. She now recognizes that her life is not her own. She just needed a broader understanding of her identity so she could surrender everything to the Lord. She understands that nothing God calls her to do is beyond her ability or too complicated. He will equip and provide as she follows Him. She's satisfied with what He's provided without having to grasp for more. Now, if you're struggling with credit card debt, you can contact us for a budget coach or let Christian Credit Counselors help. 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

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As we look at Psalm 63, verse 3, it's day 26 of this devotional. Better than life. Because your favor is better than life, the psalmist said, my lips will praise you. If you and I will get before the Lord quietly, asking him to help us be very honest and answer this question, what do you treasure

most? And what do you fear losing the most? For David, in this psalm, the answer was really clear because God's love was better than anything life could offer and better than life itself. But the response to that gift of life is that he would praise the Lord. How we find the ability to praise him is by looking at his character, not our situations. Looking at the truth that he will never leave us, never forsake us. He binds up the brokenhearted. He's an ever-present help in times of trouble. His favor is better than life. Psalm 63, verse 3, praising him as a response. There's more to consider. 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

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The psalmist in Psalm 63, verse 3, which happened to be David at this point writing this particular psalm, was talking about the devotion, the kind of devotion that changes how we live because we're responding to the love of God. And He becomes our greatest treasure. Everything else, it finds its rightful place in life. Success, that no longer defines us, and circumstances no longer control us, not even fear. It's not ruling us because it's God's favor that's better than life. And our lips respond with praise. David, he wasn't on his throne when he wrote this psalm. He was in the wilderness. He was not in that place of comfort because he had lost his position. He had lost safety and even connection. He knew this. He had not lost God. And God was enough. Because your favor is better than life, Psalm 63, verse 3, my lips will praise you. And I hope you'll download this free devotional, Draw Closer. 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

0: every sermon, every song, encouraging you and helping you to draw closer to the heart of the Lord Jesus Christ. KHCB. Welcome to the Bible Study with Robert Clark, Bible teacher of Houston, Texas. The Bible Study is a 15-minute look at God's Word with an emphasis of practically applying the truth of Scripture to our everyday lives. If you have a question about today's lesson, an address will be given at the close of the program. But now with today's Bible Study, here's Bob Clark.
1: Thank you, Bruce. Gracious God, our Father, in the name of our Lord Jesus, we again come to Thee and pray for Thy blessing. We ask Thee that Thy Holy Spirit would make truth clear to us, that it would be edifying and nourishing to Thy people, and somehow by Thine own gracious work, cause unbelievers who are listening to realize they are not included in these blessings until they have accepted Thy beloved Son as their own Savior. This we ask in His name. Amen. There is something that keeps occurring and will particularly in this portion that we want to address today. I would like to look at chapter 4 of the book of Galatians, and in this fourth chapter of this epistle to the churches of Galatia, the apostle is still seeking to show the folly of returning to law-keeping. Now, what it would appear to us Gentiles, so far removed from any kind of religious impact made on us by Jewish people, and yet the theme is the same. And to rightly understand the book, it seems like I need to concentrate and keep before me these basic concepts. The first and the most significant is that there are many in Galatia who have come to know the Lord who are converted Jews, and they would very likely be glad to go back under the law. They would be susceptible to it. And the Gentiles are exposed to this Jewish influence in the local church. The Judaistic teachers are teaching the believer must be circumcised before he can really know that he is saved. And he says that because God gave to Abraham that covenant relationship, and Abraham was circumcised, establishing a covenant between God and Abraham, that he would be the object of God's favor and blessing, and he would walk in such an appropriate manner and be the recipient of great promise. Now, Paul has reminded us that every blessing the Christians at Galatia had already received came to them through faith. And beside this, the promises to Abraham were given to him because of his faith, not because he kept law, because the law was never given until centuries after Abraham was here in this world. Alongside this argument, he adds that the law itself was never given in order to bring blessing, but rather it was given to prove the need of a Savior through faith. An added fact is put up against this in the discussion. Paul now states by the Spirit that even the Jews themselves to whom the law was given are no longer under this form of doing to achieve blessing. And the proofs are becoming almost insurmountable at the end of chapter 3 with three consecutive conclusions. Firstly, after salvation by faith, we become mature sons of God by faith. Secondly, we are each baptized, which was a figure of the spiritual fact of our death to the law through the vicarious death of Christ, leaving no longer a racial division but one in Christ. And thirdly, inasmuch as all believers are one in Christ, and Christ himself is the promised seed, then all are made the heirs of the promise through faith because of their vital relationship with Christ. Need to be said more? Yes. The Spirit of God is drawing all the points together to give final and conclusive proof that to return to circumcision and law-keeping is a dreadful stifling of their new relationship with their God and Father. He turns to this simple and understandable illustration. I'd like to read this out of the New International Version. Galatians chapter 4. What I am saying is that as long as the children, or the heir rather, is a child, he is no different from a slave, although he owns the whole estate. He is subject to guardians and trustees until the time set by his father. So also when we were children, we were enslaved by the basic principles of the world. But when the time had fully come, God sent his Son, born of a woman, born under the law, to redeem those that were under the law, that we might receive the full rights of sons. Because you are sons, God sent the Spirit of his Son into your heart, the Spirit who calls out, Abba, Father. So you are no longer a slave, but a son. And since you are a son, God has made you an heir. There's an orderly sequence of events. But we need to keep reminding, don't stop and think to yourself, well, what is all this business about Jews and Gentiles and we and us and law? Follow the concept of the Apostle Paul, because he is addressing a very pertinent problem right there in the Galatian churches. But the implication of this problem and the far-reaching effects of the problem extend themselves right into the day in which you and I live. There are many believers who have put their trust in Christ but do not feel that they can say they're saved because they haven't done certain things. There are many persons who are imposing upon others, whether they're teachers or preachers or parents or siblings. They impose a certain standard upon someone else. And if the idea is, if you want to please me, you will do such and such. And with that kind of a spirit in mind, we are stifling and choking out real, genuine, New Testament Christianity. Now the Spirit of God says, now I say that the heir, as long as he is a child, differeth nothing from a servant, though he be Lord of all. Paul now states that when Israel was under the law, they were like an heir who was a child. Even though the little fellow rightfully owns all things, he is yet a slave in his house. He is constantly under the supervision of teachers and controllers until he reaches the appointed time of maturity. The conclusion of the illustration is given in verse 3. Even so we, when we were children, were in bondage under the elements of the world. The we of this verse is the same as the we of chapter 3 and verses 23 to 25. The we refers to converted Jews. Paul says that just like the heir were like children waiting for their inheritance, the converted Jew is described as having been in bondage under the elements of the world. The law was like a slavery, keeping them under the elementary principles of religion. Now, this is not only the view of one who zealously kept the law, but also the expression is allowed to be used by the Spirit. God is speaking and telling us just what the law was, in comparison to the grace that was introduced through the coming of our blessed Lord Jesus Christ. It's a very sad thing to hear men preaching law-keeping today. The spiritual possibilities into which a soul might enter are being choked out of reach by the legalistic view that is still being taken. And nearly 2,000 years later, to put believers under a similar bondage, Christianity can't be measured by what you do or what you do not. Your spiritual relationship with God cannot be improved by complying with religious ritual or rules. Let me illustrate. The husband and the wife that have a very close affection and relationship and care for one another, are they living by rules? Does she not say, now, dear, if you love me, you will tell me 4 times daily I love you? This is not a real evidence of love, is it? It will be an obligation, a routine, a ritual, a mere outward performance. However, for the truly affectioned mates, there might very well be a daily expression of affection and care, the statement of love. And when it comes from the voluntary will, because there is love there, there is the fragrance of reality about it. The illustrations could be multiplied, but the fact remains. Works, law-keeping, ordinances, commandments all become hypocritical and a farce unless motivated by affection and not some kind of obligation. The picture that is presented to us here is the child who is under teachers, trainers, guardians, trustees, and they're actually there just waiting until a certain spot in their life when they can move out and assume all their inheritance. But as far as being an inheritor now, they don't have it. They're under laws and rules. the guardians, the trustees, control them in their life and their behavior, where they go and what they do and what they spend and what they don't spend. And the Apostle Paul is trying to bring this picture to our mind and make it vivid. He said, they're under tutors and governors until the time appointed of the Father. Father says they're not going to receive anything till they're 21 years old. Well then, until that time, they're kind of locked up. They're imprisoned, carrying out responsibilities until they become independent. This is how he is likening the law. Now, how do the Jewish Christians become rescued from this bondage? How do they realize what this was and what was happening? When the fullness of time was come, God sent forth his Son, made of a woman, made under the law, to redeem them that were under the law, that we might receive the adoption of sons. And because you are sons, God hath sent forth the Spirit of his Son into your hearts, crying, Abba, Father. Wherefore thou art no more a servant, but a son, and if a son, then an heir of God through Christ. The written word of God tells us that one of the reasons for the coming of Christ was to liberate the Jew from law-keeping, to give him an opportunity to come into the treasures of spiritual inheritance through faith. It all happened in the fullness of time. This phrase suggests to us that God was waiting, anticipating the exact moment for the Son of God to come forth in the form of a man. To best show just how this is so, we need but a brief reminder of the circumstances of the day. You might remember that the Roman had reached its type, its height, its fulfillment. The empire controlled everything. The known world was pretty much under the control of Rome. Their keen rulers knew that to hold such authority and make it usable, there would be of necessity a network of roads needed to communicate between the colonies and possessions. This road work, which was helped by the Roman rulers to maintain communication by the God of the universe, who also desired good roads for the missionary to travel. The empire also pressed into effect that the Greek language, beyond doubt, very eloquent, extremely elastic to express things. So this language was ordered to be used throughout the empire as the official language of the empire. This was obviously a propitious thing for the gospel, in order that all might read the writings and have a language in which they could best express the truths and the words of our God. God had set the scene, established everything, and brought it into an unveiling at the fullness of time. God sent forth his Son. The constant emphasis in this book is the unity between the Jew and the Gentile, the spiritual unity, and that God is looking for us not for legalisms, but for spontaneous devotion and affection for him.
0: 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Bob Clark went home to be with the Lord in the summer of 2004. Today's message was taken from the archives collected from Bob's longtime teaching ministry on KHCB. 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
2: Jesus is saying that we cannot serve both God and money. 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Now, in life, there are some things that are both and. Sometimes in life, we can, as it were, actually have our cake and eat it too. But we cannot, Jesus is saying, serve both God and money. Jesus does not say you cannot have God and money at the same time. Yes, you can have money and God too, for money is a tool. But while we can have money and also have God, we cannot serve money and also serve God.
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4: Thank you. life feels loud, God's Word still whispers the truth. Right now, draw closer with a KHCB Verse of the Week from Psalm 29, verse 11. The Lord will give strength to His people. The Lord will bless His people with peace. We are KHCB, refreshingly timeless Christian radio.
0: Helping you to draw closer to the Lord Jesus Christ by presenting God's Word, the Bible, 24 hours a day. 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

Music from Mercy Me, Word of God Speak, as we return to Psalm 63, verse 3 here in just a moment. From our free devotional, Draw Closer, find how to download this free Devo at khcb.org or through the KHCB app. And while you're there, find the photo of Bruce Munsterman. That is where information about how we can say thank you, congratulations, and how we want to send him out with a blessing. 48 years our friend has served here at KHCB. And to send that note of encouragement, or maybe it's just a voicemail, an email, you'll see all of the different ways, khcb.org or through the KHCB app. And then download this free devotional, because our lives sometimes can feel very dry. We can be honest, it's disappointing, but we hold on to the truth, and that's found in God's Word, in the Scriptures, because God's love has not changed. His presence, that is still the greatest gift. Can you, like the psalmist, because his favor is better than life, praise him? His presence is always near. When we have a relationship with him, he will not leave. Maybe that's the question that we answer this afternoon. What does it mean to know Jesus? If you're not sure, will you connect with these two words when you go to our website? Know Jesus. Get those questions answered. The most important, the eternal question that everyone has an answer to. But what is yours? 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
1: It's 80 and partly cloudy. Wind is from the north-northeast at 5 to 10 miles per hour. Today, clear with a high in the mid-80s. Tonight, clear with a low in the low 70s. Then tomorrow, clear with a high in the upper 80s. Tomorrow night, clear with a low in the low 70s. It's 80 and partly cloudy.

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1: In the late 60s, I made some very bad choices after I left home. I fell in with anti-establishment types in a commune who taught me about drugs, the occult, and revolution. From there, I drifted to Miami, where I fell in with more hippies and dropped acid. I decided to turn over a new leaf. I decided to go to Atlanta to stay with a family friend. I had to hitchhike since I had no money. The first guy who picked me up stole my suitcase and purse and left me stranded. In Atlanta, I fell in with more hippies in a commune and started using drugs again. From there, I hitchhiked to New York City. At that point, I met a guy who seemed to care about me. He asked me to move to his hometown. He helped me get an apartment and a job. He even asked me to marry him. I considered marrying him, even though he told me that his education, car, and apartment were more important to him than I was. That's when I realized that God should come first, ahead of everything. But I didn't know how to connect with God until a woman came to the office where I worked. She carried a Bible and gave me a tract that explained salvation. She also explained how Jesus changed her life. On the day I received Jesus as my Savior and Lord, He changed my life too. No more drugs or confusion, just a clear purpose in life of serving the Lord. I'm Kay Davila. If the Son, therefore, shall make you free, ye shall be free indeed.
0: If you would like to be free from the weight of sin by accepting Jesus Christ as Lord and Savior, call 1-888-NEED-HIM right now. Free Indeed is a production of Pacific Garden Mission, 1458 South Canal Street, Chicago, Illinois, 60607. 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
3: For over a century, the clickety-clack sound of, at first, a typewriter, today a computer keyboard, hearing that meant someone else was hard at work. But now, with more and more AI tools, that's changing in a slightly annoying way.

0: The sound of typing is white noise for most of us, but in some office settings, those sounds are now being replaced with what people describe as a low murmur, almost a whisper, as workers speak to their computers through dictation apps, often giving verbal direction to an AI agent. The combo, so they say, is effective. Plus, those who like to walk and talk can now do so while still getting work done. New is not always better, though, and yet we shouldn't be afraid. As the hymn says, "Be still, my soul, your God will undertake to guide the future as he has the past." Welcome to Haven today. I'm David Wolin, sharing the great story that's all about Jesus. And we're getting into a fascinating topic this week in a series called Spiritual Questions Gen Z is Asking. But first, of course, we have to know who we're talking about. Generation Z, or Gen Z, as we'll be referring to them, are those who, as of now in 2026, are between the ages of 14 and 29, so teens and 20s. And they are quite distinctly different from the generations who came before them. And perhaps more than previous generations, Gen Z has felt the disdain of older generations toward them. My guest today, Dr. Tanita Maddox, mentions in her new book how in her doctoral research with hundreds of Gen Zers, she cataloged their responses to this question. How do you hear your generation described? The most common responses were weak, fragile, snowflakes, entitled, self-centered, over-emotional, confused, anxious, and so on. And what Tanita shared next broke my heart. She said, "I have never had any Gen Zer bring up one positive thing they hear." Imagine that. How would it feel to be in their place with the world telling you constantly, "This is what we think of you"? Suddenly, one of the key spiritual questions they're asking, which is, "Am I enough?" Suddenly, that question takes on a whole new meaning.
1: And so when they come to us and they say, "Am I enough?" they're really saying, "Does God agree with what the world says about me?" And if we answer, "No, you're not enough," we actually miss the entire thing. But when they understand that they've been broken down by a world who has just torn them apart, and they say, "Does God think the same thing?" we get to go back and re-answer that question and say, "Actually, God decided you were valuable from the very beginning, so valuable that he gave you his image."
0: Who is it in your life? A daughter, a son, a grandchild? Who is it in Gen Z all this calls to mind? Many of us, older believers, have struggled to connect with Gen Z, but they really do have spiritual questions. Many are interested in God. There is a way to connect with them, and it starts with understanding. Tanita Maddox has a brand new book called What Gen Z Really Wants to Know About God, and it is our thank you for your gift to the ministry of Haven today. And don't wait. Go ahead and act on that impulse to make a gift and get this resource, because it could make the difference for your relationship and spiritual impact on someone in Gen Z. So give us a call at 800-65-HAVEN, 865-HAVEN, or online, haventoday.org, haventoday.org. And now here's Pat Barrett kicking things off today with a song called Seen, Known, Loved.

0: This is Haven Today. I'm David Wolin, and back with me today, Tanita Maddox. She is a veteran in youth ministry with a lot of expertise in Gen Z in particular, works with Young Life. She's the National Director for Generational Impact, and she's the author of the book we're talking about today, which we'll talk about again in a moment. But Tanita Maddox, welcome back to Haven Today.
1: I'm so excited to be here.
0: So the book is What Gen Z Really Wants to Know About God. And we were finishing on this thought in yesterday's program. That itself might be a newsflash for some of the older generations of believers. Wait a second. Are you saying Gen Z really wants to know about God? We might need to just reestablish what we finished with yesterday. How would you answer that question?
1: There is a big curiosity, but it's kind of coupled with a cynicism that we're not going to provide the answers, that the church is not answering their questions. And so they are looking to figure out who God is on their own.
0: And again, let's talk about who Gen Z is. We're familiar, I think many of us, most of us, with the names that these generations have: boomers, Gen X, millennials. The Gen Alphas are in my household, but who is Gen Z?
1: If you use the birth years of 1997 to 2012, those are pretty widely accepted birth years for Gen Z. Uh-huh. There's a lot of conversation when Gen Alpha starts that we don't 100% know, and then it gets squishy on the front end. But if you're looking for some boundaries to that, those are pretty good boundaries.
0: Yeah, and so now the youngest of them are like mid to late teens and like 20s. That's the generation as it stands today, as you and I are talking. So this is a kind of a mixed group. Some of them are still in school. Some of them have entered the workforce, and they are quite a lot different than those that came before. And for me, there's a lot of overlap. Topically here on Haven Today, we've talked about some sort of tangential topics. You know, we've talked

0: understand this, or why don't they see what we see? This is kind of obvious. And there's a reason that Gen Z in particular sees the world differently than those of us who came before, isn't there?
1: Yeah. I mean, older generations, you know, kind of shaking their fists and say, kids these days, like that's been around forever.
0: Right.
1: What's different about what happened to millennials, by the way, started with them, is it got a lot louder because instead of it just being the people in your neighborhood or community, the internet started shouting that. And then it got to Gen Z and they've got these tablets and these smartphones and they're connected socially in so many places that the message of, you know, essentially we don't like you, which is what older generations are really communicating when they speak words like weak and fragile, self-centered. It's like screaming at them from every angle. It finds them. It doesn't relieve from them. And then it finds all of us too. And so we have the world shouting at our young people, and they have access to that, just like they have access to seeing everything that's happening in the world at any given moment. Yeah. They can see suffering, they can see violence, they can be rejected, they can be left out, all at the same time in real time through a smart device from the solitude of their own bedroom.
0: Right. So middle school was always hard for previous generations. I remember distinctly my seventh grade year, and I did not have a cell phone and social media didn't exist. There was not the possibility of people I didn't even know to look at my life and the things that mattered to me or that I felt good about and reject me or comment, you know, on it. And now that's just part of life, at least for those that are on social media. The impact makes a ton of sense that the way that they've experienced the world during such a formational moment would impact them. And this is the very point of intersection that you have with them in those transitional years of growing and becoming young adults. And so what is it like now to try to share the hope of Christ, the good news of the gospel, with this generation?
1: There is a lot of building of trust with our young people. They have kind of grown up, you know, being number one, told that they shouldn't trust anyone in the world. But they also, what I appreciate about Gen Z is they understand that their trust has a high value to it. So they don't just give it away. Some of us were taught to, you know, trust our elders, trust those in power, trust those in authority. And we just did. And they have looked around the world and said, no, my trust is worth more than just giving it to you. So they will watch and see. And they have their own kind of measuring stick, each one does, to figure out, am I going to trust you? And so if they do open that trust to you, it's actually something to steward and care for pretty carefully because they intentionally decided to give it to you for a reason. And so part of that is using that trust is to listen. You know, that's the number one way is we listen. We feel with them, we focus on them, we figure out what they're asking, and when they ask for advice, then we give it. But a lot of it has to do with listening and figuring out what questions are they asking. If we're really listening, then we can share how Jesus interacts with that question, where in scripture it reflects the value that they're talking about and how it responds to them.
0: Oh, that's so good. And you just articulated this, and I want to underscore it, because as I was reading through your book, one of the things that was just kind of coming through the lines over and over was your genuine love and affection for Gen Z. And, you know, I think for a generation that maybe largely feels a lot of rejection and ridicule and feels anxiety and all these other things, I heard the way that you were just affirming their potential and the uniqueness of the way that the Lord has, in a sense, crafted this generation. And you see remarkable capacity and opportunities. And I was thinking, man, if we could just hear audibly the heart of Jesus expressed for this generation, it might sound a lot like, you know, what I heard you saying about them, which I just found very, very meaningful personally. And it kind of recalibrated my own heart towards this group of people that the Lord loves. I loved that about the book.
1: That's a huge compliment, and I'll take it. I was speaking at a Young Life event a couple nights ago, and they always have like some of their college age leaders or high school students that are serving there. And that's my number one audience, right? So when I go sit down, I'm like, if they don't think I did a good job, then I didn't do a good job. And when I sat down at these two high school girls, they just reached over and they're like, that was so good. You did such a good job. I mean, they were almost in tears because they said, I just feel like you see us, and then that essentially I talk about them like I like them. You know, like when I talk to speakers and I train people to talk about Jesus, I'm like, look, I can give you

0: a lot of tools and methods. If you don't love the Lord really, and if you don't really like kids, then this is not going to help you. But if you, those two things are true about you, you love the people you're talking to and you love the Lord, it'll cover up a whole host of mistakes that you'll make.
1: That's right. That's right. It's always been that way. And that's the interesting thing about the way that God's word and about when people look and behold Jesus from all kinds of different contexts, their questions, the unique worldview and the things that resonate deeply with them, they find those answers. That's one of the most amazing, for me, apologetic realities. In other words, it reaffirms the truth of the gospel and of scripture. And I first heard the term, which you bring up in the book many times, contextualization. I remember hearing that, learning about that in a class initially on missiology, right? You know, world missions, thinking about what it looks like to take the gospel into a cross-cultural context. I remember, I think it was a year or two ago, we had Steve Richardson, who is the president of a missions organization and was the baby that was along for the ride in the Peace Child book. That was about the gospel reaching the Sawi people. And that was contextualization in a cross-cultural context. Well, you're talking about contextualization of the gospel cross-generationally. And for me, that was a whole, like a new light bulb going off, because I hadn't ever applied contextualizing the gospel into generational interactions. But that is what it is, isn't it?
0: Well, I don't think we often think about generations as different cultures, but if you really start to look at it, we do have different cultures. We have different values, different language, different dress, sometimes different taboos and mores. It's just because we are in one house, we don't recognize that maybe we come from different cultures. But once we start to think about generations as different cultures, Some of those tensions and walls start to release of going, yeah, well, of course, if I asked you to prepare for a mission trip to a different country, there's a humility, there's an interest and curiosity that comes along with that. And so to do the same thing and say, hey, what if we looked at our different generations and said, let's understand that it's a different culture. Then we can relax and be humble and be curious. And then we start to take joy in discovering how they reflect the image of God.
1: Yeah, exactly. And there's some cross-cultural discoveries that you make, and we feel it, experience it when we actually go overseas or enter into a very markedly different culture. You know, I won't get too particular here, but you know, there are common hand gestures, for instance, in our Western context that have very clear and obvious meaning. We don't even think about it. In another place, that's like an insult. You know, you don't do that. Well, when it comes to terms that we think, or even just basic concepts or questions that we think, oh, we know what that means. In fact, for Gen Z, it might mean something very different. Or there's such a different nuance to it that the way we approach it, it's as though we didn't understand it at all. And I know that one of your questions that you identify, which is a really significant one, is the question, am I enough? And when a Gen Zer asks that question, that's probably meaning something a little different than what it might look like if, say, a Gen X or a Boomer were to ask it, right?
0: Yeah, especially when you talk about the context within a gospel message. So if you say, am I enough for God, right? Am I enough for God to love and value me? You have to remember that the gospel has been contextualized for all of us. Like no one has received a non-contextualized message.
1: Exactly.
0: Even going through the New Testament, it's contextualized throughout the New Testament to different audiences.
1: That's right.
0: And so the problem is where we're running into issues is if we repeat what was contextualized for me to a culture that's not mine and expect them to understand it the same way, that's where we get into trouble. So if I grew up, you know, with more of that question of enoughness being around, am I righteous or holy enough for a holy God? Then the kind of theological reflex is to say, no, you have sin. You know, different right churches, my background would say total depravity and original sin. There is no pleasing God, and God has chosen to love you anyway. Now, that's not the same question that Gen Z is asking. So if they come up to me and they say, am I enough for God? And I hear it through what I grew up with, and I sit and I say, no, I've actually missed what they're asking. Right. The world is telling them that they're garbage. I mean, Henry Nouwen does a great job of this in his book, Life of the Beloved, but basically says, like, the world is telling them they're not valuable, that they're not lovable, and that it's the pressure is on them to prove otherwise in order to be enough. And so when they come to us and they say, am I enough? They're really saying, oh, does God agree with what the world says about me? And if we answer yes, or answer, sorry, no, you're not enough. Yeah, the world does agree with that. We actually missed the entire thing. But when they understand that they've been broken down by a world who has just torn them apart, and they say, does God think the same thing? We get to go back and re-answer that question and say, actually, God decided you were valuable from the very beginning, so valuable that he gave you his image. He decided that he loved you from the very beginning, so much so that he made a plan so that you would have an opportunity to be with him before you were even born. That he, that God the Father, God the Son, and God the Holy Spirit made a plan at the beginning of time because they decided that you are loved and valuable enough and worthy of a plan to make happen. That is the message that they, that answers their question and what they really need to hear. And if we miss that, oh, we miss an opportunity to tell them how deeply God loves and values them and how the message that the world is telling them is so counter to God's heart for them.
1: Thank you for sharing that. Is there a story that you could share, maybe someone maybe that sticks out in your mind as someone within the Gen Z generation who you got to see make those connections and understand maybe for the first time the answer to that question?
0: It's such a deep question. Sometimes it doesn't take one moment. It takes 1,000 moments. And what I'll often hear in, you know, I'm thinking of a young woman who was at my house, you know, every week for a small group Bible study. And here's, by the way, here's the interesting thing about Gen Z is they're not choosing Bible studies, small group Bible studies or large group activities based on the content. They're usually choosing it based on the size. So we have kids who maybe who don't know the Lord, but they're more comfortable sitting around a table where they can talk and know each other than a large group. And we have kids who go to large group that would rather hide and be in the crowd and not come to a Bible study where they feel vulnerable and seen and known. And that's been a different dynamic to deal with in ministry when you have a small group Bible study and half of them are kids who do not believe in the Bible. They just want to be in a more comfortable setting where they someone knows their name and there's less pressure and less of a crowd. And so to watch this young woman just really wrestle for a little bit, and what eventually happened after about 3 years is it wasn't one Bible study. It was listening to this message of who Jesus is, but then watching it, watching, you know, saying, every time I come in your house, you have a smile on your face. You make my cup of coffee the way that I like it. You remember that every week. You ask me about my prayer request. And it's all those things that actually start to go, wow, maybe I am enough. Maybe God really does love and see me in these places. And it's combined with that feeling of, am I safe? And can I trust you? And will you accept me? They're all wrapped up on one another. But just having her sit there and process it over and over again until, it took three years, which is a little bit kind of what our generation looks like. This is a slow build. And if you're seeing instant conversions or transformations, I'm going to bet that there was a couple of years of someone else pouring into that for a while before you got to see it. But didn't see the light bulb come on and see her relax and smile because she no longer felt like she had to prove anything, that she didn't have to prove she was enough in the world. She knew that she was enough from God. And it's just a difference in her countenance when she walks around, right? Like she just looks more like herself.
1: That is a great description of what it looks like to be redeemed by Christ, to be the person God genuinely always meant you to be. And that holds true for Gen Z, a generation that the Lord loves, and we love him well when we love his creation well and his people well. So this is exciting for me to think about ministry to those who are in the Gen Z community, who are now in their mid-teens and up through 20s. And there's a little bit more to talk about, Tanita. So would you mind joining me for one more day on Haven today?
0: Let's do it.
1: You're listening to Haven today. I'm David Wolin. With the short time we have left, I just want to let you know how to get a copy of this breakthrough book, What Gen Z Really Wants to Know About God. Subtitle, 7 Questions About Life and Faith. I've described this as a skeleton key for making not just relational, but spiritual connections with a generation many of us have misunderstood. This is our way of saying thank you for your gift of ministry support to Haven today. 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I'm David Wolin. Won't you come back again next time? We'll be keeping it all about Jesus. It's the great story here on Haven Today.
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4: It's November 1987. I've been in Alcoholics Anonymous for 2 years. One night I went to bed late and was crying out to God to help me. Next morning I woke up. 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The second message I heard right after that was a guy, Dr. Edwin Young, out of Second Baptist, was doing a message about everyone's been shot and that we have to get over it and grow and go forward. 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
6: Thanks for joining me today on Mission Network News. I'm Ruth Kramer. Keys for Kids helps Ukrainian children face trauma from war with the hope of Christ. Then, mattresses, meals, and classroom lessons are pathways to hope for refugee families in Lebanon. The story coming your way in just a few moments. But first, the European Union sanctions 16 officials who allegedly helped Russia abduct tens of thousands of children from Ukraine. The EU froze assets and placed travel bans on 9 individuals and 7 centers accused of indoctrinating kids. Abduction isn't the only threat to Ukraine's children. They also face a daily mixture of physical danger, repeated displacement, and unresolved family separations. Greg Yoder of Keys for Kids Ministry says in the families they help,
7: a lot of these kids already know Jesus, but they're struggling because of the fear and anxiety that comes with war.
6: Partners in Ukraine just distributed 200,000 trauma devotionals from Keys for Kids. They're already helping kids like Nalia.
7: And the story was about a little girl who couldn't fall asleep because she had so much worry and fear. Her grandmother helped her understand the true peace found in Christ alone. And when they finished, Nelia's mother looked at her and tenderly said, "You see, we don't have to be afraid all the time. We can rely on someone closer than a brother, Jesus Christ."
6: Now, when the air sirens go off, Nalia is no longer afraid because she knows that Jesus is in control. Help other Ukrainian children find this hope and peace at missionnews.org.
7: Camps are coming up this summer, and obviously the supply that we provided will probably cover that. But I don't know if they'll have enough for Christmas outreach.
6: Next, what happens when Christians disobey the law in India? Since 1976, India's Foreign Contribution Regulation Act has put red tape on nonprofit organizations that receive foreign funding. A man we'll call Paul is a pastoral coach supporting work in India. He explains that the majority Hindu government has a vision for India to become a Hindu Rashtra or state.
8: For that, they have to plug every hole. That means anything which is going to be a hindrance to that vision of establishing a Hindu Rashtra.
6: To Hindu leaders, people converting to Christianity is a hindrance. That means evangelical Christian ministries are hindrances. In recent years, the government has effectively canceled the FCRA licenses of more than 20,000 organizations. Many were Christian-led. That blocks them from receiving foreign funding. But Paul points out another uncomfortable problem: Christian orgs dodging the system.
8: The problem I see is many Christian agencies were not following, or they were not being compliant in that sense.
6: Recently, an evangelical Christian NGO was exposed as part of a network using United States-based debit cards in India. Paul says Hindu leaders will weaponize the incident to press for tightened restrictions. Pray for wisdom for Christians to wisely respond and spread the gospel in a way that honors God. And we'll close today's program with good news from war-torn Lebanon.
9: We're launching our third school for refugee kids.
6: And it starts today. The update comes from Pierre Hosni of Horizons International. He highlights the importance of recognizing children's needs amid the country's overwhelming challenges.
9: Their whole purpose in life has disappeared. Their parents no longer have work. They've been kind of reduced to survival mode.
6: That survival mindset can quickly become normal, especially for children still learning how to navigate life. Hosni recalls how they learned about one child's sleeping arrangement.
9: One refugee girl told one of our staff members that she and her brother trade off night on one foam mattress.
6: One night, she sleeps on the mattress while her brother sleeps on the concrete floor. The next night, they switch. 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
9: We're ambassadors of Christ, and we are there to be with them in their time of difficulty.
6: So pray for the new school and the ongoing projects. Consider walking alongside the ministry to be part of the Great Commission in Lebanon. We'll connect you at our website. 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I'm Ruth Kramer.
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Hi, I'm Dawn Ray. This article on crosswalk.com has caught my attention because truly, life can be overwhelming. It could be things that are happening in our personal life, just our schedules and how they dictate everything that is urgent. Or maybe it is the things that are going on in the world that has us thinking, Lord, where are you? And how do we respond when that question comes to mind? Well, Carrie Lawrence, in her article, sends us back to God's Word and finding peace in His presence. We can spend time with Him outside of any Sunday service, which is so important to get together with other believers. But there's peace when we have quiet and still. And let's be honest, if we haven't practiced that in a while, that's exactly what it's going to take. A little quiet, a little practice to allow the noise to be turned off for a moment, keeping our eyes on Him no matter what's going on, and defining peace by who is with us and not the things that are happening. Standing firm in His Word, we get into the Scriptures and we stand on the promises of who He is. Maybe we even take a walk outside, just enjoying creation, noticing the things that He has given us, and we are thankful for it. Surrendering control of our lives to the God who controls it all. It's a fantastic way to get into the presence of the Lord and find peace when we participate with things like this. The whole article's at crosswalk.com. You're looking for 10 promises from God to remember when life feels overwhelming. And thank you for continuing to listen to KHCB.

0: This is Max McLean. When Job was at his low point, what did God reveal about trusting him for renewal and grace? Listen to the Bible from Job 14. If only you would hide me in the grave and conceal me till your anger has passed. If only you would set me a time and then remember me. If a man dies, will he live again? All the days of my hard service, I will wait for my renewal to come. You will call, and I will answer you. You will long for the creature your hands have made. Surely then you will count my steps, but not keep track of my sin. From Job 14, listen to the Bible. It's great for the soul.
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This is KHCB, helping you draw closer in your daily walk with Jesus Christ. Thanks for being here on this Tuesday afternoon. Hi, I'm Dawn Ray. The assurance of His faithfulness. How do we know that God is faithful? We turn to His Word and we see the characteristics that He has shared with us. Circumstances, they may or may not turn around, but God is never going to change. As we look at 1 Corinthians 1:9, God is faithful, through whom you were called into fellowship with His Son, Jesus Christ our Lord. That hasn't changed. How about 2 Thessalonians 3:3? But the Lord is faithful, and He will strengthen and protect you from the evil one. Even in the Old Testament, Deuteronomy 7:9 reminds us, know therefore that the Lord your God, He is God, the faithful God, who keeps His covenant. Oh, what a promise. He keeps His covenant and His loving kindness to 1,000 generations with those who love Him and keep His commandments. Look at what we learn from the scriptures. He is faithful. He has called us. He's given us fellowship through His Son. He will give us strength and protect us. And He is a covenant keeper with loving kindness. Amazing to see these verses and to allow the truth of them to take resonance in our hearts and in our minds, and know that He will continue to do this work because, again, of His faithfulness. 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
2: 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I just wanted to say, danke, grazie, gracias, arigato, obrigato, shishi. Thank you guys so much for helping me keep Jesus close by.
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4: It's 83 and partly cloudy. Wind is from the northeast at 5 to 10 miles per hour. Tonight, clear with a low in the low 70s. Then tomorrow, clear with a high in the upper 80s. Tomorrow night, clear with a low in the low 70s. It's 83 and partly cloudy.

0: Shalom, I'm Mitch Glazer, president of Chosen People Ministries. Jesus said if we wanted to enter the kingdom of God, we have to become like little kids. We can't simply assume he's equating innocence and trust alone with childlike faith. To do so might leave us adrift without wisdom. Instead, we should understand that Jesus was pointing us into a relationship with God as our Father, our protector, our provider, our shield. God is the one who creates, carries, and nurtures us. And by finding comfort in this truth and developing an intimate relationship with Him, we grow over time to become like little children, seeing God's goodness in full display while sharing His life-giving and transforming message to the entire world.
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Hi, I'm Dawn Ray. Have you ever found yourself struggling to really give thanks and praise? Now, thanksgiving is one thing, praising the Lord is another thing, and both of them help us lift up His name in adoration. I've been looking at this article, crossway.org, and Emily Jensen has put it together, four ways to worship beyond singing. And she went to the Psalms, Psalm 145, verses 8 and 9. The Lord is gracious and merciful, slow to anger and abounding in steadfast love. The Lord is good to all, and His mercy is over all that He has made. And as we practice that adoration, maybe we take the Psalms and go to Psalm 145 or any other Psalm, reading it out loud, praising and thanking God for each truth that you find as you read through it. And then it could be a song that you have, something you've known for years, and you're all by yourself in your car, on a walk, and you're just singing it with adoration to the Lord. You could write things down. The love of God, every characteristic of Him you can think of, the qualities that you know from the Scriptures. And as you praise Him, you're just writing those down, seeing His faithfulness through every word. And those words will then become part of your conversation with friends and family. And we find ourselves worshiping Him through all that we do, and not just on a dedicated service, but through our lives. All because we love Him. It's a response to His perfect love for us. 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
1: Listening to KHCB, where we help you draw closer in your daily walk with Jesus Christ. That was music from Mercy Me, I Can Only Imagine. Hi, I'm Dawn Ray. Ways that we can worship the Lord, even if we're not in a worship service, if we're not around other believers, it's just Him and you, Him and me. Have you ever asked Him, Lord, what is your will? I just need to know. What do you want me to do here? 1 Thessalonians gives us a great place to start. Chapter 5, verse 18, give thanks in all circumstances, for this is the will of God in Christ Jesus for you. Now, not the circumstance itself, it's Him that we're thankful for, that He is with us and He never leaves us or forsakes us, Hebrews 13, verse 8. Or in James, we find that every good gift and every perfect gift comes down from the Father of lights. If we move on to Matthew 10, are not two sparrows sold for a penny, and not one of them will fall to the ground apart from your Father. He loves you perfectly, and He wants you to lift your eyes, your minds, your heart to Him and give thanks. We can use these words of praise and thanks privately, and then the more we say them, they will be incorporated into our conversations as well. Putting that into practice, a daily praise and thanks to the Lord for His perfect love for us. Crossway.org for more information and suggestions that Emily Jensen has put together, four ways to worship beyond singing. Thanks for listening to KHCB.

0: 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Under the menu, select Resources, then Church Calendar. 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And we begin with an event titled, A Series on How to Handle Our Emotions. As Jesus showed how he handled his emotions and also showed his disciples how to handle theirs, a special program on Sunday evenings beginning May 17th is going to be sharing how to control your emotions using the Jesus Method. To find out more information and the location, call 281-389-6308. 281-389-6308. As Kennedy Vanterpool will be leading this series on Sunday evenings beginning May 17th at 7 p.m., continuing for 4 weeks, Controlling Our Emotions Using the Jesus Method. Call 281-389-6308 for information. The NASA Aglow Lighthouse Prayer Meeting is Thursday morning at 10 a.m. at the Praise Chapel on Highway 3 in Webster. They meet on the second Thursday of each month for this prayer meeting. And for information or directions, call 281-853-4262. 281-853-4262. The prayer meeting, hosted by NASA Aglow Lighthouse, Thursday morning at 10 a.m. Then on Saturday at the Praise Chapel, Betty Jones will be sharing a special meeting called the Fire of God Encounter. That will take place at 11 a.m. Saturday, May 16th at the Praise Chapel on Highway 3 in Webster. For information, 281-853-4262. Terrace United Methodist is celebrating 75 years of ministry, and they'll have a celebration and open house on Saturday, May 16th, beginning at 9:30. They'll have tours, they'll have a free lunch and special events for the kids. It's free. For information, go online to terraceumc.org, terraceumc.org, the church on Wirt Road in Houston. You've heard a page from the calendar. Announcements do not constitute an endorsement of the event or organization by KHCB.
1: 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Here's the KHCB verse of the week from Psalm 29, verse 11. The Lord will give strength to his people. The Lord will bless his people with peace.
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1: Hi, this is Robert Jeffress, and I'm glad to study God's Word with you every day on this Bible teaching program. 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And that's not only a question for first responders, it's a question that all of us need to ask. How aware are you of the testing situations you find yourself in? How aware are you of what is really happening around you? You say, well, Pastor, that's a stupid question. I know what's happening around me. Do you?
2: Welcome to Pathway to Victory with author and pastor, Dr. Robert Jeffress. You know, whether we're merging onto the highway, walking into a room full of people, or just going about our daily life, it's important to stay alert to the activity around us. And today on Pathway to Victory, Dr. Robert Jeffress teaches that in the same way, awareness to danger is vital to thriving in our walk with God. But first, let's take a moment to hear some important ministry updates.
1: Thanks, David, and welcome again to Pathway to Victory. This week, I've introduced our next series to the airwaves. 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I've written a best-selling book to help you, and I'd be pleased to send a hardback copy to your home when you give a generous gift to support the ministry of Pathway to Victory. It's called Courageous, 10 Strategies for Thriving in a Hostile World. 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Okay, right now let's focus our attention on God's Word as we gain confidence from the wellspring of truth. I've titled today's message, Survival Tip Number 2, Gain Situational Awareness.
3: In the early hours of June the 30th, 2013, 43-year-old Eric Marsh, superintendent of the Granite Mountain Hotshots, emerged from his sleeping bag at Prescott, Arizona's Fire Station Number 7. He brewed a pot of coffee, which he drank black. There's no milk or sugar on the fire line, so why get used to any other kind, he would often say. Carrying his steaming mug, Marsh walked into the ready room where his tight-knit team of wildland firefighters met every morning. Tacked on the wall behind him was a poster that featured devastating pictures of wildfire fatalities in which skilled firefighters had been caught off guard while battling small wildfires that escalated unexpectedly. In ominously large letters, the poster asked, "How is your situational awareness today?" By 5:15, most of the crew had gathered in the ready room. "We've got an assignment to Yarnell," Eric Marsh said. "It's 300 acres and burning on the ridgetop in thick chaparral. It's going to be hot, real hot." By 5:40, Marsh and his crew of 19 firefighters, his kids as he referred to them, loaded their two fire trucks and headed toward the small town of Yarnell, about an hour south of Prescott. Once on the fire line, Marsh set his team to work while he scouted out the fire. Noticing a shift in the weather, he sent one of his firefighters back down the mountain to serve as a lookout in case the fire pivoted. It did. The fire break his men had been cutting was suddenly compromised, so they had to retreat. The radio crackled, asking if the Granite Mountain hotshots were okay. They were. They had reached the Black, an island of ash that the fire had left the day before. The brush had already been incinerated, robbing the fire of fuel, making it the safest possible place they could be. Then the fire pivoted again and raced downhill toward Yarnell, threatening homes and ranches. Eric Marsh decided to leave the safety of the Black in hopes of saving some of the homes. He couldn't have imagined that by heading for town, he was leading his crew toward a series of increasingly compromised circumstances, each one more desperate than the last, a reporter later wrote. As the firefighters hiked down the mountain, the raging wildfire became obscured by a ridgeline. Without eyes on the fire, Marsh had a decision to make. Bail off to his ride and head for the safety of the desert floor 2,000 feet below, or continue toward Yarnell in hopes of saving homes. He decided to continue toward Yarnell. Descending an additional 500 feet through thick chaparral, Marsh and his team found themselves in a basin, walled in on three sides by granite boulders. This was an extremely dangerous place because it offered no means of escape. Just then, the worst happened. They heard the roar of flames that had been obscured by the ridgeline. Through the smoke, Marsh saw the fire ripping up the hill toward them. They were trapped. Eric Marsh and 18 of the firefighters with him died in that basin, the most wildland firefighters ever killed in a single incident. Their bodies were found under fire shelters, small aluminum tents meant to protect firefighters from extreme heat, but not from direct flames. The fire had burned over them so quickly and with such intensity that the massive granite walls of the basin cracked like eggshells. After the fire, Marty Cole, a friend of Eric Marsh and the safety officer on duty, stood among the charred bodies of the Granite Mountain hotshots. What were they doing here, he wondered. Eric was too good of a wildland firefighter to have led his men into this situation. But he did. You and I will probably never face fiery inferno of a wildland brush fire of 300 acres coming toward us like Eric Marsh and his men did that day. But nevertheless, you and I are surrounded, it seems like, on every side by fires that are racing toward us, threatening to destroy us. From one direction, we have the fires of culture racing toward us that threaten to consume everything we hold valuable and dear in our faith. From another direction, we have the fire of Satan's test and temptations in our life. The Bible says we have an adversary, the devil, who prowls about like a roaring lion seeking someone to devour. And then in another direction, we face challenging circumstances in our family, in our work, in the world in which we live. And if that were not enough, from another direction come the attacks from our very own sin nature that wages war against us and wants to pull us away from God. We are in many ways in a situation where there seems to be no escape. How can we ever survive those kinds of ordeals? Well, in our series titled Courageous, we're looking at 10 survival tips, if you will, to not just survive, but thrive in the hostile environment in which we live right now. And last time we began looking at the first of those survival tips. Remember what it is? Don't panic. Every first responder knows that if you're in a threatening situation, you cannot panic. You've got to gain control of your emotions. As God told Joshua in Joshua 1, be strong and courageous. The second tip is the one that we're going to look at today to survive and thrive in threatening situations, and that is gain situational awareness. The question that hung over Eric Marsh's shoulder in that ready room every day is a haunting question. How is your situational awareness? And that's not only a question for first responders. It's a question that all of us need to ask. How aware are you of the testing situations you find yourself in? How aware are you of what is really happening around you? You say, well, Pastor, that's a stupid question. I know what's happening around me. Do you? Do you really understand the situation you're in? You know, the single greatest enemy of situational awareness is denial, and we all engage in it. When we substitute what we wish were happening for what is actually happening. I saw a good illustration of that a couple of years ago. I got a call to come down to the news studio immediately to comment on a breaking news story. You may remember it. A gunman had positioned himself in a hotel room in Las Vegas, Nevada, and he began opening fire on concert goers below him. And it was interesting, those who were attending the concert, they heard the gunfire, but they assumed it was fireworks going off. Even though there was no sign of fireworks in the sky, even though people were dropping around them, hit by gunfire, they substituted what they wish was happening instead of what was actually happening. And by the way, before you're critical of them, realize we all have a tendency to do that, to practice denial of what is really happening. For example, we read about the rise of online harassment and cyberbullying among adolescents, and we say, oh, well, that's not that big of a deal. It's just normal teenage behavior. Or we look around and we observe our First Amendment rights as Christians being threatened. We deny that's really what is happening. We say, well, that's just the culture in which we live. Or we hear pastors, religious leaders saying, you know, there's really more than one way to heaven other than faith in Jesus Christ. We hear that, but we just assume, well, they're trying to be compassionate toward other people. But if we're going to survive the culture in which we're living, the situation in which we're living, we've got to see things the way they are. We've got to have situational awareness. And for that, we need wisdom. Now, wisdom seems to be in short supply today, doesn't it? Never have we lived in a culture before when there was such a shortage of wisdom. I mean, we can't even figure out what a man is and what a woman is and who is either one. I mean, this gender fluidity is everywhere. That's the culture in which we live. Well, how do we gain situational awareness and know exactly what is happening around us? It begins with knowing what time it is. Knowing what time it is. You say, well, it's about time for lunch, Pastor. That's not what I'm talking about. Turn over to 2 Timothy chapter 3, verse 1. Paul warned his protege Timothy about the coming moral and spiritual decline in the world. And the single insight is like a flashing caution sign for all of us. Look at 2 Timothy 3, verse 1. But realize this, that in the last days, difficult times will come. Now, I want you to notice two phrases in this verse that are key to gaining situational awareness, to knowing what time we're living in. First of all, the phrase, the last days. In the last days. Now, you may be thinking, well, people have been claiming it's the last days since the time of Christ. Pastor, are you saying we are living in the last days? Most definitely. We are in the last days. How do I know that? Well, the last days began the moment Christ ascended into heaven, into the Mount of Olives, after his first coming. Because before he ascended into heaven, he said to his followers, I'm coming back again. And the moment he ascended into heaven, the stopwatch started, the countdown to his return. You say, well, Paul thought Jesus was coming in his day, and that was 2,000 years ago. That's exactly right. And guess what? We are 2,000 years closer to the coming of Christ today than we were back then. Every second that passes moves us closer and closer to that greatest event in human history. So we are living most definitely in the last days. It's the period of time between the first and second comings of Christ. The second phrase to notice here is the word difficult. He says, know this, that in the last days, difficult time will come. The Greek word translated difficult only appears one other time in the Greek New Testament, in Matthew 8, verse 28, when it's used to describe two demon-possessed men who could not be restrained. They were extremely violent or difficult. That word difficult literally means without restraint, without moral restraint. What Paul is saying is, in these last days, before the Lord returns, it's going to be a time without any moral restraints. Isn't that a great description of the age in which we're living right now? We need to gain situational awareness. You know, I remember something Billy Graham said years ago. If you want to understand what is happening in the world today, you need two things. You need to have a newspaper in one hand. Today it would be your Facebook news feed, but back then it was your newspaper in one hand. And you need to have a Bible in your other hand. The newspaper tells you what is happening in the world, but the Bible tells you what it means. If we're going to gain situational awareness and understand our world, we need both a newspaper and we need a Bible. You know, a great model of having situational awareness and why it's so important is found in an obscure verse in the Old Testament. Turn over to 1 Chronicles chapter 12, verse 32, where we find a model of situational awareness. 1 Chronicles 12, 32. As you turn there, I can see some dust poofing up from your Bibles as you go back to 1 Chronicles. I stole that line from somebody, but it's a good one. 1 Chronicles 12, 32. Now look at this verse. And of the sons of Issachar, men who understood the times with knowledge of what Israel should do, their chiefs were 200, and all their kinsmen were at their command. Now, a little history here will help you understand why this verse is so relevant to us today. The sons of Issachar. Who was Issachar? Remember, Jacob had 12 sons. His ninth son was Issachar. And before Jacob died, the patriarch of Israel pronounced a blessing on his sons and predicted their future. And when it came to the ninth son, Issachar, Jacob said, "You will be a strong donkey." Now, if your dad said that about you, what would you think about that? Probably not take it as a compliment. But in Jacob's day, that was a compliment. But he went on to predict not only that, you would find rest in a pleasant land. And that's exactly what happened. Years later, when the Israelites actually conquered the promised land, they divided the land according to the sons of Jacob. And the sons of Issachar were given a small, fertile tract of land between the Kishon and the Jordan rivers. The sons of Issachar became farmers. And to be an effective farmer, you had to be great in skills of observation, correlation, and application. To be a successful farmer, you had to study the weather and know what time it was. You had to know the condition of the soil. You had to be able to know when it was the right time to plant and the right time to harvest. Now, the sons of Issachar were skilled in observation, correlation, application, but that didn't just help them with agriculture. You see, the sons of Issachar were also keen observers of their culture. And the Bible says they sensed unrest in the nation of Israel. And they sensed that this was a time for David to expand his kingdom. They discerned there was such unrest in Israel, this was the time to anoint David as king over all Israel. And they were instrumental in helping him do just that. They understood not just the soil, they understood the culture. They understood their times, and the Bible says they knew what they should do. And God says, if we're going to be effective for him in this world, we've got to be like the sons of Issachar. We've got to understand our times so that we can know what we should do. Have you ever heard people, Christians, who say, you know, I don't tune into the news very much. I don't read the newspaper. I don't watch television. I just read my Bible and pray. I just kind of keep my blinders on so I don't get distracted by what's happening in the world. You know, there's a word that describes people like that. Stupid. If you're just reading your Bible and praying and have no observance of what's happening around you, you are stupid, stupid, stupid. And God does not place a premium on stupid. Some people think he does. Some people think, oh, people who aren't aware of the world around them, they're so spiritual. No, they're stupid. Because they cannot know what they're supposed to do if they don't understand the culture in which they live. They need to be like the sons of Issachar. God didn't leave us here, ladies and gentlemen, just to take up space waiting for the rapture to come. God left us here to make a difference in this world in which we live. And if we're going to make a difference, we've got to understand what's happening around us. God calls us to be salt and light in this decaying and dark world. Now, let me give you a great illustration of this. And perhaps you've seen me talking about these pro-life bills that are coming from various states challenging the Supreme Court's Roe v. Wade law that has been in effect for 50 years and the Casey law since 1992. Now, why are all of these pro-life bills springing up right now? Is that by accident? No, it's not by accident at all. It is carefully planned out, just as it should be. There were people, dedicated Christian men and women, who put their finger in the air and sensed that this was the perfect time to change that abominable practice of abortion. We can save the precious lives of these innocent children who are being slaughtered on the sacrifice of convenience. That's because it's time for God's people to stand up right now and to do something and to speak out to protect the lives that God has created. Now, that's what I mean. We've got to understand the situation in which we're in so that we can know what we should do. But the situational awareness I'm talking about is not only an awareness of our culture and the spiritual temperature of the nation as a whole. God wants us to ascertain the situation we're in right now so that we can know individually as Christians what we're supposed to do.
1: There's so much at stake in our culture today. Lives hang in the balance, and it falls to every follower of Jesus Christ to become bold for Him. Maybe you have fears about the economy or a family issue. Whatever the case, God knows, and He's given you the tools to become bold and courageous. Let this be the year when you give deliberate attention to strengthening your resolve. 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
2: 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I'm David J. Mullins, inviting you to join us again next time when Dr. Jeffress continues his message on survival tip number 2, gain situational awareness. That's Wednesday, right here on Pathway to Victory. 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
5: 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Great Bible teaching, great music, all to encourage you as you grab your coffee, gaining confidence in the Lord as we draw closer to Him. 6 to 9 a.m. Central, every Monday through Friday, Colin Lambert, right here on KHCB. Psalm 136 says this, "Give thanks to the Lord, for He is good, for His steadfast love endures forever." Give thanks to the God of gods, for His steadfast love endures forever. Give thanks to the Lord of lords, for His steadfast love endures forever. Can't you just hear a song in that as we see that God is good and His love endures, how He is the God of all gods and He is steadfast. He is the Lord of all lords. To Him alone, He's the one who does great wonders, and we understand things under the heavens because of the one who made the heavens. We can praise and thank Him by using His word, Psalm 136 this afternoon, listening to KHCB, your home for refreshingly timeless Christian radio.
6: 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His wife didn't laugh, but I did. 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
9: 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You know, we all have weaknesses. We don't like them, but they're still there. 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Others are weak when it comes to the issues of jealousy, anger, pride, or greed. But here's the good news. Whatever your weakness, the Lord Jesus doesn't excuse it, but He does understand it, because He was tempted in all things as we are. The big difference is this, He never succumbed to the temptation, not even once. And because He never sinned, He is our perfect sacrifice, who has made a way for you and me as sinners to draw near to a holy God and receive His grace. 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
11: It's 84 and partly cloudy. Wind is from the northeast at 5 to 10 miles per hour. Tonight, clear with a low in the low 70s. Then tomorrow, clear with a high in the upper 80s. Tomorrow night, clear with a low in the low 70s. It's 84 and partly cloudy.

And good afternoon to you, and welcome to The Journey Home. It's 4 o'clock Central Time, so the journey begins, and we'll continue until 6 o'clock Central, right here on KHCB, helping you to draw closer to Jesus Christ, to take a deep breath, just to sit back, if you're at home in your car, sit back a little bit, just relax and think about the Lord as you're driving, focusing, of course, on the traffic, but looking to Him and keeping your eyes on Jesus, being reminded of our great and mighty God, what He has done for you today, and giving Him praise for that. So we're going to hear music. We'll have scripture as well to encourage us and to remind us of our great and mighty God. Psalm 48 says, "Great is the Lord, and He is greatly to be praised." So let us praise Him together this afternoon as Babby Mason reminds us of our great and mighty God.

And what a day that will be when we see Jesus face to face. I can only imagine. Good afternoon. It's The Journey Home on KHCB, 11 minutes after the hour, 4:11 Central Time, as we think of heaven and what that will be like as we are continuing on our journey, but looking forward to the journey that we take towards heaven, our real home. As we continue with music, though, we continue to focus on looking to Jesus, the author and the perfecter of our faith. Here's an old familiar hymn reminding us to keep our eyes on him. Keith and Kristen Getty, and Be Thou My Vision.

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0: may we all be the one that will share the good news with others. The harvest is truly plenteous, but the laborers are few, it says in Matthew. Pray that the Lord of the harvest will provide more. And we are to go out and share the good news with others, just like it was shared with us. May we be the one to share Jesus Christ today with someone who doesn't know him. And you can help people do that through the Promise and Salvation cards that are available through KHCB. 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The Salvation card or the Truth card has seven truths from God's Word that explains the plan of salvation. 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And those are online at khcb.org. It's 4:45 Central Time on the journey home. So let's pause to have a moment with Johnny.
1: Hi, I'm Johnny Erickson Tata with a story from Africa. The sun was rising over the African plains, and we were getting ready for our Wheels for the World outreach. Along came a man scooting along, dragging his paralyzed legs behind him. When he recognized me, he leaned back on his haunches, spread open his arms, and said, "Oh, Johnny, welcome to our country, where God is so much bigger. He's bigger because we need him more." Oh, friend, God always seems bigger to those who need him most. And Psalm 84 contains a special blessing for those who realize, who feel, who really understand their need of God. It says simply, "Blessed are those whose strength is in the Lord." In other words, happy are you when you look beyond what you lack to find all that you could ever want in the Lord. That is a happy person, because that's someone who knows their need of God.

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0: And the forecast for the Houston area calling for clear skies tonight. Lows will be in the upper 60s, then sunny tomorrow, high of 88, sunny 89 on Thursday, and continued sunny through Friday, high of 87. Time is coming up on 5 o'clock. 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

great God of wonders, the Lord of heaven and earth. Good afternoon. You're listening to The Journey Home on KHCB. Scott Crepane with God of Wonders. And as we turn to Psalm 90, we find a prayer of Moses. And he wrote and said, Lord, you have been our dwelling place in all generations. Another translation says, Lord, you have been our help in all generations. And then it says in verse 2, before the mountains were born, or you gave birth to the earth and the world, even from everlasting to everlasting, you are God. That wonderful promise that the Lord has been a dwelling place for all generations, for Moses, for Abraham, Isaac, Jacob, for David, for the disciples, for Paul, and for you and me. The God of Abraham is our God, the God of wonders, and the God who is a help to every generation. Here's words from Psalm 90, words of promise for you today.

God's grace, amazing us each and every day. His compassion is new every morning. Great is his faithfulness. Steve Green reminding us of God's amazing grace. It's 5:21 Central Time. This is The Journey Home on KHCB, helping you to draw closer to your Savior. This week and throughout the month, actually, we're memorizing some verses on the theme of peace. And this week's verse is found in Psalm 29, verse 11. It says, "The Lord will give strength to his people. The Lord will bless his people with peace." Psalm 29:11. The Lord will give you strength. He will bless you with his perfect peace, not as the world gives to you, as Jesus said, but the perfect peace that only he can give. He will give you that strength. He will give you that peace. And he will hold onto you and never let go. This word of promise, he will hold me fast.

0: Lifting the Lord's name on high, this is KHCB, helping you to draw closer to Jesus Christ, who came from heaven to earth to show us the way. He died so we could live, but the story didn't end at the cross or the tomb. The tomb is empty. He is alive, has returned to heaven, is coming again one day, as we look forward to that glorious day when he comes again. It's 5:29 Central Time. This is KHCB. And if you would like to draw closer to Jesus Christ through a devotional, you can do that online. 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At 5:30 Central Time, we'll pause to hear from John Stone Street as he shares with us some thoughts from God's Word on the program Breakpoint, and then we'll continue with more music. 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
1: Welcome to Breakpoint, a daily look at an ever-changing culture through the lens of unchanging truth. For the Colson Center, I'm John Stone Street. In 1976, Carl F. H. Henry published God, Revelation, and Authority, one of the most significant works of theology in the 20th century. 5 years later, Gordon Clark released A Christian View of Men and Things. And in the same tradition, David Noble's Magisterial Understanding of the Times covered 10 areas to which a worldview speaks, from theology and philosophy to economics, ethics, sociology, and history. And then all on his own, the late Christian philosopher Ron Nash, in about 30 books, covered almost every other conceivable topic from a Christian worldview. Now, what's missing in this long line of Christian worldview books is one that would have been especially helpful last week when the Pentagon released a slew of documents, some of which were formally classified. But the Christian view of UFOs, aliens, and unidentified anomalous phenomena, or UAP, that one remains to be written. NPR described this move by the Trump administration this way, quote, "In all, the Pentagon released more than 160 records, citing President Trump's call for unprecedented transparency and giving the public access to federal and military records related to unexplained encounters with strange phenomena," end quote. The released files date back as far as the 1940s and included reports of the unexplained from military sources, government officials, even the crew of Apollo 11. So far, the responses range from a buzz by enthusiasts to a sense by others of just another letdown by a government that overpromised but in the end delivered nothing but a nothing burger. When it comes to aliens and life on other planets, the Bible's basically silent. In both the Narnia series and his space trilogy, C.S. Lewis seemed to entertain the idea of other worlds that were populated by non-human creatures that were created and loved by God. But there's no biblical support for such worlds. Though the Bible does not explicitly reject the possibility, neither does it even imply it is a possibility. The only biblical precedent that's applicable here was one that was acknowledged by Lewis and applied to his imagined worlds, namely the universal reign of Christ over all that's created in heaven and earth. In all worlds, if there are any other worlds, Christ is over and above every created power. Recently, in a conversation I had about artificial intelligence, another topic that's captivating hearts and minds with hopes and fears, the brilliant apologist and Oxford mathematician John Lennox reminded me that throughout Scripture, conversations about the unknown are often joined by an admonition: be not deceived. In other words, if a release of secret documents or any future revelation about unexplained phenomena causes a crisis of faith among believers, that would say more about the state of our faith than about aliens. According to the biblical record, among the creatures that exist are both the angelic and the demonic, and neither are made in the image of God. In other words, when thinking about any other living creatures in the universe, human exceptionalism is a starting point for discernment. Another phrase repeated throughout Holy Scripture about the unknown, even said often by angelic beings visiting humans, "Fear not." As John Donne wrote, "He that fears God fears nothing else." Thus, it is possible for us to be fearless about the unknown.

Yet not I, but Christ through me. Paul wrote in Galatians 2:20, I am crucified with Christ. Nevertheless, I live, yet not I, but Christ lives in me. And the life which I now live in the flesh, I live by the faith of the Son of God who loved me and gave himself for me. Galatians 2:20, yet not I, but Christ lives in me. That's the message of KHCB, helping you to draw closer to Jesus Christ. It's 5:44 Central Time, and every Tuesday afternoon, we get some words of encouragement from Darlene Sala. We'll hear from her in just a moment, but here's some words of encouragement from Jesus, reminding us that he cares for the birds of the air and how much more he cares for you.

0: When you have a big need, God can seem far, far away. That's because your need is so close to you, blocking your vision of everything else, including God. When that happens, it's time to step back and get a new perspective. Over and over in the Old Testament, we read God's words that by his mighty hand and outstretched arm, he did something for his people. Whether it was to free them from slavery or foreign oppressor, God said he would reach out his arm and act on their behalf. That leads us to ask, how long is God's arm anyway? Honestly, I don't know the answer, but I can assure you that based on what God's word tells us, it is long enough to meet the need in your life that right now seems so enormous to you. The prophet Isaiah said, "Surely the arm of the Lord is not too short to save." Those words were written by the man who saw the Lord with his own eyes. If Isaiah says the Lord's arm is long enough, and he was an eyewitness, then we can trust his testimony. While Job was facing overwhelming difficulties, his friend Elihu told him that God is beyond our understanding and beyond our reach. From a human standpoint, that is true. We certainly cannot reach up to heaven to bring God down to us. But even though our arms aren't long enough to reach God, his mighty arm is long enough to reach down to us and lift us from the pit of our neediness. Jeremiah wrote, "Sovereign Lord, you have made the heavens and the earth by your great power and outstretched arm. Nothing is too hard for you." Friend, that includes your need. Take heart from the fact that absolutely nothing is too hard for the God of creation, whose mighty hand and outstretched arm reaches down to where you live.
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our everlasting God who lifts us up and gives strength to the weary. Words from Isaiah 40, also from Psalm 90, from everlasting to everlasting. You are God, and He is a help, a shelter, a dwelling place for every generation. And also the words of promise this week that we're memorizing from Psalm 29, verse 11, the Lord will give strength to His people. The Lord will bless His people with peace. Psalm 29, 11. Well, thanks for joining me on the journey home today. Hope you'll join in again tomorrow at 4 o'clock Central. But stay tuned this evening. Dr. David Jeremiah coming up in just a few minutes. And later this evening, your Bible questions are answered on the Pastor Study. That's from 9:30 to 10:30 Central, right here on KHCB. 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FM is KHCB FM Houston, helping you draw closer to Jesus Christ. The forecast in the Houston area calling for clear skies tonight. Lows will be in the upper 60s, expecting it to be sunny the rest of the week. Upper 80s Wednesday through Friday. And the time now coming up on

0: 9:8. Well, of course, it is our desire to encourage you in your walk with Jesus Christ. 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Well, let's take a look now at our daily financial report, a report of God's faithfulness to the ministry. I'm encouraged to share with you today that we received $9,544 in donations. We also received $410 for the Pete Steigerwald Legacy Fund. 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We are so grateful for your prayers and your faithful financial support of KHCB. Until the next time we get together, may the Lord bless you and keep you. Sincerely yours, Scott Cruz.
1: Have you ever thought about how much of your life might be controlled by fear? Fear of being fired. Fear of losing a loved one. Fear of not being accepted. Today on Turning Point, Dr. David Jeremiah shares some insights on fear, written by a man who knew a thing or two about overcoming it. With a look at Psalm 34, here's David to introduce his message, How Do I Face My Fears?
2: Do you know that every human being on the planet shares one common predicament? We do not know the future. Fear is based on not knowing what might or will happen. Fear of the unknown. Living with God who knows everything is the first step toward living without fear. So we're going to learn how to rely on God during these two broadcasts as we study this incredible psalm. We're going to talk about how to face our fears. In this lesson, we have to learn appropriate resources and discover they come from God. He will help us overcome our fears. During this month, we're making available a very special resource to help you and to bless you and to nourish your soul. That's right, to nourish your soul. This book is based on the Psalms, and it's called Five Psalms for a Flourishing Life, 236 pages hardback, how to help you practice abiding in the Lord, how to discover a deeper source of hope during difficult seasons. This book will be something you will cherish and share with others, and it's presented in such a beautiful way. You'll be proud to have it on the coffee table in your home. It will spark questions and open up conversations that will be helpful to you and others. So please be sure to ask for your copy of Five Psalms for a Flourishing Life when you send your gift to Turning Point during the month of May. Well, we're going to talk today about fear. Everybody has some fear in their life. What do we do about it? Where do we go for answers? Here's part one of How Do I Face My Fears?
3: I was interested to discover that Franklin Delano Roosevelt, who was born as an aristocrat to wealthy and influential parents, was brought up to believe that even though he was privileged, he should always take the responsibility of shouldering the help of the less fortunate. Some of you know the story of Roosevelt's life. He was very shy as a teenager, but when he was enrolled at Harvard University, there he contributed to campus life by his involvement in sports and the school newspaper. He was a distinguished public servant, having served as a state senator and an assistant secretary to the Navy, when in his life something happened that would strike terror and fear into the heart of any person. It was back before the polio vaccinations were so wonderfully protective of us in that disease. And during the days that

0: followed in Roosevelt's life, he found himself sometimes at the very edge of despair and discouragement. But he was a very determined person, and he overcame the fear of the paralysis in his life. He learned how to use his hands and learned how to walk with braces. And just as he'd overcome the fear of permanent disability, another fear entered his life. In his life story, there is a chapter about his working through an incredible phobia that because he was very immobile, he would be somehow caught in a building that was on fire and would not be able to get out. And almost every day of his life, he was plagued with this fear that something would happen and he would be trapped in a building and unable to get free from the ravages of the fire. Again, he wrestled with this day after day, and no one really gave much hope that he would accomplish much in his life. But 11 years after he was stricken and paralyzed with polio, Franklin Delano Roosevelt, man of fear, was sworn in as the 32nd president of the United States of America. The inaugural address that he gave upon his ascendancy to the presidency of our country was rather long, but only one phrase really has survived that we remember. It's in all of the great quote books, and you've probably said it yourself at least once in your lifetime, maybe not even knowing who originated the phrase. But it was Franklin Delano Roosevelt who first said in his inaugural address, "The only thing we have to fear is fear itself." He was a man who, in his physical realm, had conquered the ravages of fear. Today, you and I live in a very fearful world. What are you afraid of? Well, some of you have the job jitters. You're not sure if the pink slip isn't in next week's mail. You're not really sure what the constant tension of your workplace is going to produce, but it's produced in you already a sense of fear and just foreboding when you get up in the morning about going to work. Some of you have business deals which are in the working, and you are afraid because if this one doesn't come through, it may be all over for your business career. Others of you have sons or daughters on drugs, or maybe you just found out they were sexually active, and that's quite a surprise that you weren't quite ready for. Some of you worry about losing the important accounts that could devastate your business career. I could go on and list fear after fear, and I'm sure that already I've touched on some that you may experience. A good friend of mine who is a songwriter and has written a lot of contemporary verse is a man by the name of Don Wurtson. He and I were classmates in seminary. In his little devotional book on the Psalms, he makes this statement right here at Psalm 34. He says, "The elusive monster of fear lurks in the shadows, waiting to claw my soul to shreds. As one prone to melancholia, I see its ugly face often when I'm struggling with the emotional stress of a difficult relationship, when I'm afraid failure is just around the corner, when success seems too hard to handle, and on days when free-floating anxiety is getting the best of me." Now think about that last phrase for a moment. Free-floating anxiety. Have you ever had the foreboding feeling that something is wrong and you feel afraid but you don't know why? Well, he's identified it. Free-floating anxiety just sort of descends on you on occasion, and it makes you afraid. Well, I want to tell you there's some good news from the scripture today. The psalm to which we have turned our attention is a psalm for people who struggle with fear. In fact, if you have your Bibles open to Psalm 34, you will notice that in the second verse, the psalmist makes a wonderful promise. If we will study this carefully, he tells us that there is something in this psalm that will help us. He says, "The humble shall hear of it and be glad." In other words, if we study this psalm carefully and we understand what is the truth of it, we can walk away from the experience renewed in our spirit and in our heart. Now, before I teach this psalm, I need to give you a little bit of the background. The psalms, like no other portion of the Word of God, often have what they call ascriptions. Those are little phrases that are written above the psalm that give it some historical background. And I want you to look down in your Bibles, and right underneath where it says Psalm 34, there's a little descriptive phrase. In the New King James Version of the scripture from which I am reading, it says this: a psalm of David when he pretended madness before Abimelech, who drove him away and he departed. If you wanted the historical background of Psalm 34, you would have to go back and read 1 Samuel 21 and 22. But since we don't have time to do that, let me tell you what you would find if you went back there. David was a fugitive. Among many other occupations, he was the first fugitive. Long before there was a fugitive on television, there was David the fugitive. And he was a fugitive because he had been successful. He had gone against a 9-foot, 6-inch giant, and in his own strength, powered by the Lord, he had taken out the giant and become overnight Israel's hero. When David came back from that battle, the women in Israel began to sing a song, and the lyrics of the song went like this: Saul has slain his thousands, and David his 10,000s. And the song went right to the top of the charts throughout all of Israel. Everywhere you went, people were singing that song. Well, David liked the song, but Saul wasn't into it that much, because Saul already had the green sickness. He was a very jealous man. In fact, if you remember the story of David, it was through his jealous anger that David was introduced to the kingdom in the first place, because he was brought there to play on his harp and to sing in order to soothe the angry spirit of this wicked man. When Saul became enraged in his jealousy against David, he began to hunt him like you would hunt an animal. On one occasion, he amassed an army of 30,000 men just to go and find one fugitive. And he hunted David down in the wilderness and in the caves. So discouraged was David in his running from Saul that on one occasion he decided, if there's going to be any relief for me, I'm going to have to get creative. And in his moment of creativity, he decided that the one place that Saul would never look for him is if he went across the border into Philistia, the land of the enemies of Israel. But you see, David was tired and he was frustrated and he was filled with fatigue and he wasn't thinking very well. And he had forgotten that when he had killed Goliath, he had taken as a souvenir from Goliath's armor, Goliath's sword. And he had strapped it on his belt. It was a huge thing that almost hit the ground on David. But nonetheless, it was his souvenir of great victory. And off David went to the land of the Philistines, over the border into a little city called Gath. And if you know your Bible history, you know that Gath in Philistia was the place where Goliath was born. And he grew up in the city. So here comes David on the run, trying to get rid of the anxiety of being a fugitive, marching through the front doors of Gath with Goliath's sword strapped on his belt. And he wasn't there 5 minutes before everybody in the city knew who he was. They took him to the king. Oh, by the way, in the inscription it says King Abimelech, and the king's name was Achish, and some of those people who have tried to find fault with the Bible say, here's a contradiction. But when they say that, they just tell you they haven't done their homework, because Abimelech is a word like Pharaoh. All of the kings were called Abimelechs, and Achish was his given name. He was Achish, the Abimelech of Philistia. And David was taken to Achish, and he stood before Achish. He didn't know what to do. He was a dead man. He knew it. Here was the guy who had killed the hero of the Philistines. So you know what he did? David feigned madness. He acted crazy. It says in the scripture, he drooled in his beard and he scrabbled on the door. It was the first plea of insanity in the Bible. You know, it's been going on ever since, but that's what he did. He pled insanity, and he was so crazy that Achish said, hey, I don't need him. Get him out of here. I got enough crazy people. I don't need another one. And so the scripture says David was banished from the presence of Achish, and he went down into the wilderness, and he holed up in a cave called the Cave of Adullam. And while he was in that cave, scared to death, afraid of his own shadow, David wrote the words of Psalm 34. I'll tell you what, if somebody's going to tell me how to get over fear, I would at least hope they've experienced it once or twice in their life. And I want to tell you that what David is writing in the psalm, he has some background that gives credibility to his words. It was a time of intense loneliness and fear for David. He had been anointed king, but had never known one day of being king. He'd been abandoned by his own people as well as by his enemies. Here he was hiding in a cave, frustrated, discouraged, scared to death. And out of that experience, he produced these words. Now, I wish I had time to teach every verse in Psalm 34, but I don't. And since I don't, I want to grab hold of the truth that has to do with fear and see if we can't get some help for our own lives. I don't know what cave you're holed up in, but sooner or later, we all get to the cave, don't we? We get there discouraged and frustrated and wondering what's next and kind of afraid to think very far into the future. We reflect upon what's happened in the past week and we really don't want to write it down because it's too painful. So David wants to encourage us, and what he tells us first of all in the beginning of this psalm, number one, is when you find yourself in the cave of fear and discouragement, when that free-floating anxiety descends upon your life, the first thing you need to do is to acknowledge the reliability of your God. Verses 1 through 3 could catch you off guard if you don't understand what David's doing. These are words that would find themselves in a song of great praise and exultation. Read them with me from your Bible or from the New Living Paraphrase. David writes, "I will bless the Lord at all times. His praise shall continually be in my mouth. My soul shall make its boast in the Lord. The humble shall hear of it and be glad. Oh, magnify the Lord with me and let us exalt his name together." Those are the words David wrote in the cave of fear and discouragement. And he wants us to understand that when we face the fears of our lives as Christian people, as believers in God, we must start with the realization that the God who is in charge of our lives is reliable and that he is worthy of our praise in every situation and that nothing that is happening to us has caught him by surprise. He is the Lord who is in charge. I've shared with you a couple of times the little word of the granddaughter of one of my good friends who said that the one word that is not in God's vocabulary is the word oops. And I never will forget that because that really speaks reams to me. It reminds us that what goes on in our lives and the things that are happening to us that cause our fear are things which have been filtered through the hands of a God that we trust and that we love. And David says he began to deal with his fear by bringing before God his praise and adoration. Isaiah 61:3 speaks of this kind of exchange when it talks about exchanging the garment of joy for the spirit of heaviness. What David is saying is that when you begin to be fearful, if you are a believer in God, you should immediately turn your attention away from your fear, even if you have to force yourself to do it, and begin to look into the face of Almighty God and express your love and appreciation and your praise and your exaltation of the one who is in charge. Three times he says it in three different phrases. He says, "I will praise the Lord no matter what happens. I will constantly speak of his glories and grace. I will boast of his kindness to me." What we're prone to do when we get afraid, I know it well, is to go cover ourselves up, put the blanket over our head, and then in a fetal position, nurse our fears. Have you ever done that? Talk to yourself about how bad it is. Reflect on the awful options that are before you. Try to remember everybody else who had what you have who died. You know what I'm talking about? And oh, how the adversary of our souls loves to get us in that kind of a pity party where we get our attention focused on ourselves and off the resource of our God. You say, well, what good is going to happen to me if I begin to praise and worship God? I'll tell you what will happen. It will make God big in your heart and in your mind, and all of a sudden the problem you have will get into perspective. Satan wants the problem to become everything. God wants himself to be everything and the problem in perspective to the Creator. When I pray and worship God, sometimes even with tears coming down my face because there's a hurt I can't deal with, it is a wonderful thing to see the transformation that takes place within my spirit. As I worship and praise God, my problem doesn't go away, but all of a sudden I see it in perspective to the one who is in charge of everything, last I heard, in perspective to Almighty God. I want to take just a moment and think with you about that last little phrase that David wrote. He said, I will boast of his kindness to me. And I wrote down in my journal this week that it's interesting what we boast about. When you were at the last dinner party with your friends, what was it that occupied the attention of the group? And what did you talk about and what did you boast about? Someone has written that if you boast in your conversation about the great things you have done, then you are simply reflecting your own insecurity. Only by putting the spotlight on the Lord and focusing on Him do you really understand what it's like. And you know, I would like to start a new club, Boasting in the Lord Club. When we get together, just brag on Jesus. You know, so many good things are happening in our lives as individuals and in this church as a congregation. When we get together as God's people, we ought to boast on the Lord. We ought to brag on God. Instead of trying to lift ourselves up or worse, put somebody else down, David says one of the great therapies for fear and discouragement is to have yay God parties every time you get an opportunity. The next thing that he talks about in this psalm is very difficult for some of us. I think most of us, because we're spiritually intelligent, know the importance of acknowledging the reliability of God. We know that. That's in the scripture, and we don't have a hard time dealing with that. We may not always be obedient to it, but we know it's there. But the second thing David points out in the beginning of this psalm is that when you have to deal with the fear in your life, number two, you have to admit the reality of it. You have to admit the reality of your fear. Read verses 4 and 5 with me. I sought the Lord, and he heard me and delivered me from all my fears. They looked to him and were radiant, and their faces were not ashamed. Now, please watch your Bibles carefully, and let me tell you what is going on in these verses, because it isn't clear just reading it from the English version. The original language actually says, so their faces shall never be ashamed. And what the psalmist is doing in his poetic style is personifying his fears. And this is what the verse really says. He delivered me from all my fears. In looking to him, my fears were enlightened, and their faces will never be ashamed. Or literally, I will never put a veil over the face of my fears. I will never try to hide them. What the psalmist is saying is that part of the process of dealing with fear is the willingness to acknowledge and admit that it's there. I don't like to acknowledge my weaknesses. I mean, I really struggle with that. I don't like to acknowledge them to Donna, not to my children. And I even don't, you know, it's kind of stupid when you get right down to it. I don't even like to tell God. And then I think, good night, Jeremiah. He knows everything. You know, he knows already, but I know that and I understand that up here, but I just have a hard time saying, God, I'm afraid, or God, I'm weak. In our fantasies, and you watch this, in our fantasies, we are always the ones who do the right thing. We are always the one who walks into a fearful situation, and we're the strong ones. Isn't that the way you fantasize? Here's a whole group, everybody's coming unglued, and here you come. Boy, I'm telling you, Mr. Rock. And you walk in, and you've got it all together, and you give a little speech, and in a few minutes, everybody's calmed down, and the whole thing's in control, and you did it again, right? But it very seldom is that way. And while it might be true in our fantasies, it's not true in reality. And the bottom line, friends, is that all of us have moments where we are very much afraid. Strange things produce fear in us, but the fear is real. And the psalmist says we ought to acknowledge our fear before God. Now, let me tell you why I think that's important. I believe it's important because only the fearful and the weak and the helpless ever get the power of God in their lives.
1: You know, the Bible says that when we are weak, then He is strong. And all of us who serve Him have found that to be true in more than one situation. During sickness, when you can barely figure out how you're going to do what God has called you to do, you step forward and do it and discover that God is there, empowering you to do what you cannot do in your own strength. It is true that the things that we feel are debilitating to us often provide the platform for God to work in our lives. Certainly that is true with the subject of fear. We'll have part two of that tomorrow. I hope you'll join us then. And let me remind you that Turning Point is going to Alaska in July. That's not very far from now. That's pretty close. In July, we'll be cruising the Inside Passage, visiting Icy Strait Point, Hubbard Glacier, Juneau, Ketchikan, and Victoria, and seeing the beautiful sights of Alaska. 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
3: One verse, one moment. God speaking into your day. Here's the KHCB verse of the week from Psalm 29, verse 11. The Lord will give strength to His people. The Lord will bless His people with peace. Carry this verse with you this week. Let it shape your steps. We're KHCB, helping you draw closer to the heart of Jesus Christ.

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2: 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I thank God for the ministry of this station. My life has changed by tuning in. Before, I used to feel really hopeless, but as I listened to you, I began to change. God indeed used a friend of mine, an avid listener of your station. After I started listening, I began looking for a church. Now I am being used in the church as I share Christ with many people and bring them to our church. Before, I never went to church and my life was empty. I was longing for the love of my family because I came from a broken family. Thanks be to God. I know Him now, and I continue to pray that my family will become complete again. For with God, nothing is impossible.
3: 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But it doesn't stop there. He went on to find a church. He's gone on now to share with his family the good news of Jesus Christ. 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

We greet our friends everywhere with Chapter 27 of Brand from the Burning, the story of Methodist founder John Wesley. This is another in the series Stories of Great Christians and is brought to you by the Moody Bible Institute of Chicago.

0: When John was 48, he married Molly Vaziel, a 41-year-old widow who was, as I always called her, a woman of sorrowful spirit. John didn't ask my permission. He didn't get my blessing. Yet, to my surprise, marriage did not reduce his travels. To his wife's surprise, too.
1: I won't eat another piece of spoiled mutton tonight, and I don't care what good Methodist serves it to me. John, last night the beds in that inn were just plain lumpy. Now tonight I want you to tell the innkeeper. I hate this weather. The rain's vile, and I... Don't tell me that your heavenly father sent it.
0: Maybe the less said about my brother's marriage, the better. I don't want to say I told you so, but the way it turned out after his marriage, John was really wedded more than ever to the kingdom of God. And Methodism was growing all through the 50s, the 60s, and the 70s. Our societies multiplied, our membership expanded, even to America and the New World. Active persecution and hostility had died away almost entirely. And now Methodism began to look like a great, powerful system with a life and organization all of its own. And that was just the trouble. Yes, as I told John one night in the hallway of the foundry.
2: What do you mean, Charles? That's just the trouble.
0: We're getting too independent. And take your scarf off, John. I want to talk to you for a while.
2: I was on my way out.
0: You can spare a few minutes.
2: No. A few minutes. What is it, Charles?
0: In the last few weeks, I've been riding out more than usual.
2: Your little boy must be getting over his fever, Charles. Home duties must not be so strong.
0: I've talked to a good many preachers, and I've detected a spirit of disloyalty to the Church of England that horrifies me.
2: Oh?
0: It's resentment compounded by ignorance and disinterest. It worries me, John. What have we bred?
2: Well, Charles?
0: Some of these... Why... I've heard talk that some of our men want to separate from the Mother Church. I don't know what to do in the face of talk like that.
2: Not much you can do.
0: John, you've never seen this problem for what it is. Why, way back 20 years ago, when we were still with the Moravians, I wanted to make sure we wouldn't be torn away from the Church, even in the middle of all the persecution.
2: Charles, stop a minute. Have you looked at it from the preacher's point of view?
0: What do you mean?
2: Just this. The Church of England has treated them unfairly. Us too. Why, even the meanest, laziest rector in the Church of England wears his halo of ordination, has favor from the Archbishop of Canterbury.
0: I know all that, but...
2: our preachers work harder but hold no official titles and get no recognition. Look at you and me. We're still denied the use of a good many Anglican pulpits. Sometimes our converts will refuse the sacrament.
0: That doesn't alter what I've said.
2: Is it any wonder that our preachers talk about wanting to have some independence for Methodism?
0: But to them, independence means withdrawal, secession, splitting off. That's no way to get independence. What you've said doesn't change me.
2: You admit it's true.
0: Yes, the facts are true, but I still say, John, I think we should... Ask any lay preacher before we license him, will you be loyal to the Church of England?
2: All right. All right, I agree to that. Charles, you know I've stood out against separation.
0: Only because I've urged you. Not through any strong convictions of your own.
2: Nevertheless...
0: Sometimes I feel as if I'm fighting a losing battle against this thing, and all alone...
2: Well, Charles, I don't mind telling you, our preachers wonder about you too.
0: Me?
2: Wonder whose side you're on, the Archbishop's or theirs? They call you Royal Charles.
0: I'm proud of it.
2: Well, I've got to be on my way.
0: All right. All right.
2: Before I go, let me say this. I don't want trouble with the Church of England, but if it comes, it comes. Not much we can do to stop it.
0: That's wrong. You can.
2: What? Tell me what?
0: Make a public statement. Take a vote.
2: What are you talking about?
0: At the annual conference this year, when all of the Methodists gather together. It'll be at Bristol, won't it?
2: Yes.
0: Then at Bristol, join with me in a solemn formal declaration... that you will never separate from the Church of England.
2: Well, Charles,
0: will you?
2: I have to go now.
0: Will you, John? A formal declaration in front of the entire conference. It would stop any talk.
2: Yes, yes, I will. I'll talk to you later about it. Good evening, Charles.
0: John made the statement, and I think his heart was truly in it. A few years later, he wrote the pamphlet,
2: A Word to a Methodist and His Duty of Adhering to the Church.
0: But in the 1780s, we were both in our 70s now, and unbelievable as it seemed, thinking about dying. John drew up a deed of declaration. This document provided for the legal ownership of all the Methodist properties, our headquarters at Bristol, Newcastle, and so on. I suppose he meant well, but the documents formed the Methodist Conference into a permanent legal official corporation. But nothing compared to the blunder my brother made next.
3: Brother Coke!
4: What is that, Brother Wesley?
2: Are you busy?
4: Just putting the chairs about for tomorrow's meet.
2: No, let it go. We have somebody here at the foundry that does that as a matter of course. I want to talk to you in my study.
4: Why, of course, sir. After you.
2: Yes. Well, come right in. Sit down. It's good to see you back in the foundry, Brother Coke. It's been a while.
4: Yes, it has. Was there something special, some matter of discipline?
2: Relax. I don't feel in the mood for disciplining a fellow preacher tonight. No, it's something quite different. Coke, you're interested in America, aren't you?
4: Oh, yes, sir. Although I've kept the fact to myself a good bit during the terrible 10 years quarrel between our mother country and the colonies. But now the quarrel's over, I can admit it.
2: Good. I have a letter that you ought to know about from some American Methodists. Did you know we had 18,000 Methodists in America, Coke?
4: Oh, about as many as there were people in the village I grew up in.
2: Good bit more than there were in Epworth.
4: That's right, you were from Epworth, weren't you?
2: Coke, the American Methodists are in serious trouble.
4: They are? Well, I should think things would be going a good deal better for them now. I mean, the Peace of Paris was signed in September.
2: It may be my fault.
4: Your fault?
2: When the war was at its worst, I debated whether or not to withdraw all of our preachers from the colonies.
4: But you didn't.
2: No. Maybe I should have. Seems a good many of them fled anyway. Oh, I'm not denying the danger. But according to this letter, there are thousands of good Christians over there now that are literally without anyone to give sacrament to the living or to bury the dead.
4: I suppose when the British government withdrew, we'll put it that way, the Church of England rarely lost its legal status.
2: Exactly.
4: Makes it hard for the clergy, the people.
2: Everybody.
4: Is there anything we can do, sir? I'm really terribly interested in the colonies.
2: Yes, there is. I intend to do something.
4: What?
2: Fact is, I've tried to do something already. I've written to the Bishop of London asking him to send over some preachers.
4: And?
2: I got no answer.
4: Oh.
2: So, I plan to send my own choices. You.
4: Me?
2: Want to go to America, don't you?
4: Oh, of course I do.
2: You will go as a properly ordained superintendent of societies, which means that you'll have the right to license others. That way, in a very short while, we'll have increased the number of preachers in America.
4: I see.
2: We want the church there to be independent. We want it to be at liberty to follow the scriptures in the primitive church. And we also want to help. Well, Coke, are you agreeable?
4: Oh, yes, sir. One question, Brother Wesley.
2: Well?
4: Who'll ordain me?
2: I will. Of course.
0: But you can't do it, John.
2: I did it. The man's been in America almost a month already.
0: Ordain Coke a bishop? Why, that's preposterous.
2: No. Ordain him a superintendent of society.
0: He says that you made him a bishop.
2: I know what I did.
0: I know what he believes and the rest of the world. I've a rumor back from America that Coke ordained that man Asbury a bishop already.
2: There'll always be rumors among Methodists, I guess.
0: John, now you've done it. You've flouted canon law.
2: Pure expediency, Charles. I had
0: to. Expediency, nothing. High-handed rebellion against the church. You're not an ordained bishop.
2: I know.
0: Your action has neither sanction nor validity.
2: Oh, stop sounding so pompous, Charles. You talk like the Archbishop of Canterbury.
0: He wouldn't be speaking to you.
2: Be that as it may, the deed is done. Coke is already in America, ordained.
0: And multiplying the trouble. John, why didn't you tell me before you did it? Why, I didn't hear about this monstrous thing until last week. And then, just through gossip...
2: Gossip again.
0: Why didn't you ask me? Tell me.
2: Because, Charles, I wanted you to find out too late to interfere. I have a long memory, Charles.
0: And I have a short temper.
2: I found that out years ago.
0: At last you've ruined us. I knew you would.
2: Now, Charles.
0: Now you've done it.
2: What have I done? Commissioned a well-intentioned disciple of Christ who travels 3,000 miles to take the gospel to his countrymen... Who won't hear unless he goes to
0: you. You have ordained, and you have no right to ordain. John, this ordination means separation.
2: Oh, you're excited,
0: Charles. I'm farsighted. This ordination means separation when the authorities learn about it.
2: There's no sense in arguing.
0: It's too late to argue.
2: You say I separate from the church. I say I do not. Oh, let it stand. We shall see someday who...

0: Well, McBain, I'm glad you stopped at the foundry on your way to London. Maybe I can help you with your problem. Sounds to me as if your Scotland is in very much the same spiritual condition as the colonies in America.
1: Aye, sir, it is.
0: Except for different reasons.
1: Aye, sir, much different reasons.
0: Yes, it seems to me that there's really only one thing to do.
1: What's that, sir?
0: What we did for America. Send an ordained man there with the power to license and ordain other men. Quickest way I know to multiply the clergy in the country.
2: Missioners to Scotland, eh? I don't know how our folks would take to that.
0: Well, that's not exactly what I meant. McBain, you're a consecrated man, aren't you?
2: If you mean my heart, sir, to the Lord Jesus Christ, it is that.
0: And, you've done some preaching.
2: I've done my share like the rest of our lay helpers, but I don't think it was very great.
0: Never mind. You're the one.
2: Beg pardon?
0: To get that ordained man into Scotland. I'll ordain you.
2: Me?
0: Yes. And if you can find me two more stalwart Scotsmen who have done some lay preaching, I'll ordain all three of you and send you out to the bagpipe and thistle country.
2: Yes, sir.
0: You're agreeable?
2: Yes, sir. It's beyond my greatest expectation, sir.
0: There may be some others who will say exactly the same thing, McBain.

And so we conclude Chapter 28 of Brand from the Burning, the story of Methodist founder John Wesley. This is another in the series Stories of Great Christians, which come to you transcribed from the Moody Bible Institute of Chicago.

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1: It's 84 and partly cloudy. Wind is from the east-northeast at 5 to 10 miles per hour. Tonight, clear with a low in the low 70s. Then tomorrow, clear with a high in the upper 80s. Tomorrow night, clear with a low in the low 70s. It's 84 and partly cloudy.

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2: In our minds, we don't want them to face lions and bears, right? Because it's hard to watch them. You know, right? We just want it to be so easy. But when we look at our own lives, we're like, wasn't it our lions and bears that built our faith and trust in God? And so why are they going to be any different?
3: Well, coming of age in today's world brings a whole new set of challenges. And today on Focus on the Family with Jim Daly, you'll hear one young adult's perspective on the pressures facing teens and young adults and how to trust God for your future. Thanks for joining us. I'm John Fuller.
1: Well, along with that one perspective is her mother, who's been on the broadcast before. So I'm looking forward to this dynamic. We've done this a couple of times now, and it's great to see the 20-somethings rising and coming in and doing the interview. With us. This is great. But so often for young people, I mean, bullying is a hot button issue for so many parents, and it's really distressing for all of us if your kids are in that